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0: 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Is this thing on? Hello. My name is Paul Moth. I'm pleased to be here at VOBB, the voice of Bombay Radio, 95.9 and 98.1 in the FM. 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
1: Hey, Mars.
2: Yes.
1: What was that girl's name?
2: Which one, Billie Jean?
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That's it for another shift. She's leaving work. 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At a food bank. 1 in 5 Canadian food bank visitors is working. 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

Hello, folks. My name is Ken Carter, and I live in St. John's. 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

any difference at all. This house is, I don't know what it is. 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

0: So tell us, Jer, what's it like having the fastest climbing song and first ska song to reach number one on the Billboard Top 69?
1: I mean, it's a vibe. 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
0: Incredible. Boy, oh boy, I would feel like an idiot if I was someone who thought I was too cool to give you the time of day.
1: I know, they must feel so stupid, man. Fuck those people.

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7: The road didn't come through to Bombay from Lomond until 1946. 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
1: They used to go to house to house. 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

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We walked along and you sang a song the birds were singing

Testing, 1, 2, 3. Is this thing on? Hello, my name is Paul Moth, host of the Great Eastern, Newfoundland's only coal-fired radio station. 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O-R-G. Is that okay?

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1: out. Hey, Bonbay. It's Annie Walsh from Cape May. On Thursday nights, you can hear me on The Voice of Bonbay. This is the best part. That's the name of the show. I'll play music and point out the best parts of songs, like a lyric, a drum break, a bass line, or a note sung by a fantastic vocalist. 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

up through the cracks in our floor. And the jugs of dark sangria cast that illusion spell. Every Friday night up in the old hotel, 18 straight shots of whiskey, boys, I believe that's the record. The last words of Dylan Thomas, they took him out on a stretcher. And we could hear his wife Caitlin screaming all the way from Wales.

1895, and we lost our finest fiddler to the Richards Castle side. But now we've two musicians, on them we all depend, to play a slow schottische or a polka to the end.

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The sun, it was bright in the day, it was warm. Says I, a quiet pint wouldn't do me no harm. I went in and

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sad and fast for killing of an old game cock. At last he says it's £50 before I die to give Jack Edge for a lad like I to me.

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3: 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Welcome aboard for 2 hours of excellent entertainment. To open the show, we have new music served up in double shots, starting with a Louisiana native and blues mainstay, Kenny Neal. He returned to his roots and his hometown of Baton Rouge to record his latest album, Straight from the Heart. The album's title is drawn from the depth of feeling Neal's had recording for the first time in his hometown. It is set for worldwide release through Roof Records this May and available through his website, www.kennyneals.net or roofrecords.de. We're going to feature two cuts from the album coming up. It's been so long. But first, this is Kenny Neal from his album Straight from the Heart and something called Someone, Somewhere.

That's Kenny Neal. It's Been So Long, taken from the album Straight From The Heart. The album will be available this May through his website, www.kennyneals.net, or through www.roofrecords.de. Now, speaking of Roof Records, they also have a new release coming out from Dana Fuchs. Now, this fabulous lady was born in New Jersey and grew up in Florida. After graduation, she headed to New York, where she landed the title role in the Janis Joplin musical. She also starred in the movie Across the Universe, which was nominated for a Golden Globe for Best Picture. For her latest album, Dana revisits her Southern rock roots with Borrowed Time, which is due out on April the 29th. It will be available through her website, www.danafuchs.com, or through the label website, www.roofrecords.de. We're going to feature two cuts from the album. Coming up, the title track. But first, this is Dana Fuchs from the album Borrowed Time and Call.

0: Time. The title track of her latest album, that's Dana Fuchs' Borrowed Time. The album is going to be released on April the 29th, and it will be available through her website, www.danafuchs.com, or through www.roofrecords.de. I'm Terry Parsons. We got to take a short break, but when we return, we got one more bit of brand new music. It's the latest album from Eliza Neals. That's coming up after these messages.
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0: It's your perfect prescription of medicinal music lovingly mixed to help ease the most wretched of post-Saturday night overindulgences. We now return to the Sunday Morning Hangover Cure. Yes, indeed, boys and girls, this is the Sunday Morning Hangover Cure, and I'm your host, Terry Parsons. We got one more bit of new music to share with you as a double shot. It's the latest album from Detroit-born blues rocker Eliza Neals. Now, she didn't just rest on her laurels during the age of COVID, as she has just released her second album, mainly recorded during the lockdown. On April 23rd, Eliza is back with a fresh new blues rock album called Batter to the Bone, a collection of original tunes that proves Eliza Neals is a powerful voice in modern blues. The album has an all-star lineup of special guests who play and help co-write the album, which will be available through her website, www.elizaneals.com. So we're going to feature two cuts. Coming up, Lockdown Love, featuring Michael Poole. But first, this is Eliza Neals, featuring Lance Lopez and Peter Keys, and something called Queen of the Nile.

That's Eliza Neal's Lockdown Love, taken from the album Battered to the Bone. It will be available on April the 23rd through her website, www.elizaneals.com. Now up next, a pair of cuts from the Big Rude Jake, from an album that had two names. It was originally released as a self-titled album in 2001, but a couple of years later, Jake renamed it Defiance. A very interesting story, which will air tomorrow night on the Blind Lemon Blues, so make sure you check that out. In the meantime, Jake hosts two weekly online concerts through his social media, a lunch date with Jake every Thursday at noon Eastern, and Intercontinental Jake every Friday evening. For more information and to check out his live shows, go to www.facebook.com/BigRudeJake. So we're going to feature two cuts from the self-titled album, which was also called Defiance. Coming up, East Side Jive. But first, this is the Big Rude Jake and an absolutely wonderful piece of music called Speak Easy.

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I was 3 fingers tall and a mouth whiskey jigger, knowing just how far that jive was gonna take me. Now, I don't say that I got the ride. I'm just telling what it's like. 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

Transit terminal robs you blind when you're just standing there talking. With no scratch till Tuesday and no line of credit, you'll be lucky if you leave and you're still walking. 'Cause with everyone sweating.

0: spaghetti. Live like spaghetti. I'll be 2 days older, 100 years smarter, 2 yards short in the city. Yeah, I'll be 2 yards short in the city. 2 yards short in the city. Out on the east side.
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2: 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I'm Terry Parsons. The Sunday Morning Hangover Cure will continue after these messages.
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2: 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Yes, indeed, boys and girls, this is the Sunday Morning Hangover Cure, and I am your host, Terry Parsons. And I thought we might as well keep the double shots theme going with a fabulous lady from Ottawa, Ontario, multi-instrumentalist, singer, songwriter, and bandleader, Angelique Francis. This lady is a musical enigma, an old soul with a love and respect for the music, but an open mind with a power and passion to follow her own muse. Add to that her unquestionable talent on a multitude of instruments, plus the heart and soul that she pours into every note and every word of her original music, and you can see why she's able to create her smooth, compelling, modern sound. What's most impressive with her latest album, Long River, is the diversity of sound in the 14 tracks and the ease with which it flows through the ears and into the heart and soul. It's available through her website, www.angeliquefrancis.ca. We're going to feature two cuts from the album. Coming up, Soul Train Line. But first, taking us up to the top of the hour, this is Out Your Mind, Angelique Francis, on the Sunday Morning Hangover Cure.

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1: It's time for hour two of the Sunday Morning Hangover Cure for April 10th, 2022. I'm your host, Terry Parsons, and this show seems to have turned itself into an impromptu double shot special. Coming up, a couple of songs from Jada Kelly. But first, this is Andrea Ramelow.

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Up next, I've got a pair of cuts from Jada Kelly. Her latest album is called Roses, and it's available at her website, www.darthjada.com. Coming up, something called Pitch Black. But first, this is Jada Kelly, Across the Stairs.

0: That's Jada Kelly, Pitch Black, taken from her album Roses. 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I'm Terry Parsons. The Sunday Morning Hangover Cure will continue after these messages.
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0: 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We now return to the Sunday Morning Hangover Cure. 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And it's heard on great radio stations like CIDI 99.1 in the Eastern Townships of Quebec and KBOG, Bandon Community Radio, in Portland, Oregon. Right now, I've got a double shot from Deborah Powers' latest album, I'm Not From Chicago. In fact, she's originally from Newfoundland and now lives and records in Calgary, Alberta. Coming up, the woman with the hole in her heart. But first, this is Deborah Power from her latest album, I'm Not From Chicago, and something called Slow.

That's Deborah Power, the woman with the hole in her heart, taken from the album I'm Not From Chicago. The album is available at our website, www.deborahpower.com. Up next, we've got a band from Little Rock, Arkansas, by the name of Funky Donkey. Their latest album is called Donkey Land, and we're going to feature two cuts from it. Coming up, When Gilbo Sings the Blues. But first, this is Funky Donkey and something called Oak Lawn Blues.

liked it, and you least expect it, the light comes shining through. That's what happens.

0: When Gilbo sings the blues, Funky Donkey, on the Sunday Morning Hangover Cure. It's time for us to take a short break. We got two more great double shots coming up after these messages.
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0: Yes, indeed, boys and girls, this is the Sunday Morning Hangover Cure, which originates from the studios of 93.5 CHMR-FM, Campus and Community Radio at Memorial University in St. John's, Newfoundland. And it's heard on great radio stations across Newfoundland like Mopukeg First Nations Radio, the voice of Con River, and VOBB, the voice of Bon Bay in Western Newfoundland. Right now, I've got a double shot from David Owen's latest album, Oh Susanna Blues. It's available at his website, www.davidowen.ca. Coming up, Master of Disguise. But first, this is Father John Blues.

That's David Owen, Master of Disguise, taken from the album Oh Susanna Blues, which is available at his website, www.davidowen.ca. And that pretty much wraps up the show for another week. I hope you've enjoyed it and that you will join me again next week when we'll once again feature the best in light sounds and easy listening, your perfect prescription of medicinal music lovingly mixed to help ease the most wretched of post-Saturday night overindulgences. We got time for one last double shot, and it's from a San Diego-based band called The Sully Band. In fact, they won the Best Live Band at the San Diego Music Awards a couple of years ago. Their latest album is Let's Straighten It Out. It's available at their website, www.sullyband.com. And we're going to feature two cuts from that album. Coming up, their cover of the classic, Nothing From Nothing. But first, this is The Sully Band, I Wish It Would Rain. I'm Terry Parsons. Thank you for listening.

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0: I am a sample. Long before I'm measured, long before I'm named. 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When you look beyond the average, when you see where I belong, you see why I behave the way I do. When you start looking at my details, when you include my context, I start telling you the truth. I always had a story. You just needed a way to hear it.
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0: Well, welcome back to Mysterious Universe Season 36, Episode 12. Do I have that right? Yeah, Episode 12. Nice.
1: Nice.
0: Yeah. First try and everything.
1: Well, that.
0: Today on the show, we're going to be covering the last part of The Skill Code by Matt Bean. And this is from 2024. And if you are on Plus, you will have already listened to the first part. And if you're not, well, you have some catching up to do. I am Joe Hodgson. Joining me, of course, is the great and powerful Brandon Thomas.
2: Oh, shit. What's up, dude? How y'all doing?
0: I'll have to come up with some nicknames for you at some point.
2: If you feel compelled, not obligated, but yeah, yours is easy and fun. Like, so easy. Like, an infinite number of them. So, yeah.
0: Oh, yeah. All you have to do is look up the lists of bro words, and you have Joe words. It's that easy.
2: I've challenged myself outside of that realm. It is so, like, ubiquitous that I've challenged myself outside and not found it to be that much of a challenge, more of just a fun creative exercise. So, yes. But have at it, sir. We're all in anticipation of what you come up with.
0: Well, nothing really rhymes very well with Brandon, so.
2: That's what I'm saying. It's kind of
0: some work.
2: That's what I'm saying. I believe in you, though. Does that help? You may dip into other languages, you know?
0: Yeah, I very well could. I mean, we have tools at our disposal that which we will be talking about here today.
2: No limit.
0: Before we get going, though, if you are not on Plus, obviously the links are in the show notes, and you're missing out on 2/3 of what we do if you don't do that.
2: That's right.
0: And it's kind of hard to track what we're doing here unless you're getting all three parts weekly, because it just kind of, like today, we're doing a second part of a show I started Tuesday, so it's... Or the extension, whatever it was.
2: It is all blending together. Highly recommend you guys just come join us for the flow instead of the dip in and out. You're welcome to dip in and out. It's so much more fun in the flow, though. And like Joe said, so much more value over there. You get a higher bitrate feed. You get, for the Max Plus there, you get all of the back episodes as well that Ben and Aaron have done for over 20 years, man. It's a huge compendium of stuff. Come join us over there, guys. That is where it's at for sure. We have this huge Hollow Earth saga going on. You guys are missing a shit ton of stuff. Come hang out.
0: If you're just catching the Friday show, like we said, you're missing out on the bigger picture here, which is probably why a lot of people on YouTube are like, oh, we don't know what's going on. Well, you got to come over here. Sorry.
2: Yes.
0: Not to mention. Like you said, what was it? Max is $15 a month. You know how many shows that is? That's an insane number of shows for the cost of like one Starbucks. So, yeah.
2: Yeah, not even. And we're not even burnt coffee. It's way better. We taste better than their shit, too. It's
0: definitely
2: great. Mm-hmm.
0: I did want to give a shout out to listener Ryland out of Oregon. He's kind of right up the road from me. And he just had nice words to say specifically about your Hollow Earth saga that's been going on. So thanks,
2: Ryan. Oh, thanks, Ryan. Shout out, bud.
0: Out there in the trenches doing landscaping and shit. So,
2: if you dig across anything, buddy, let me know, please, because that is fucking awesome, dude. There's folks we know out there that'll find bricks just in yards with crazy old dates on them, like ridiculous dates of stuff. And then pits, just every, there's holes leading into inner earth all over the place over there. Mm-hmm. Have you ever heard of the account? I think it's on TikTok, but a bunch of places. The Adventure Twins?
0: No, I don't think so.
2: Dude, Stellium7, Mike Wilkerson, shout out, sent me these guys. Fascinating stuff. They just go on to people's lands who give them permission about rumors of an old well in a cave or something like that. Water's coming out of, they've been using it, but they don't go into the cave. They go back in this thing. It's like these massive caverns, dude, that lead miles and miles and miles down on these folks' just private property hanging out.
0: Really?
2: It's these amazing videos. Yeah, some of them are the ones where they're squeezing through things that are half full of water, and you're like, I don't care for those. But some of it's just awesome. These guys find stuff all over, especially out in Oregon. And that's allegedly where that Hollow Earth entrance, where the coastline is just 8 miles down on the other side.
0: Hmm.
2: You guys are right there. Very cool.
0: Great segue, though. So in this saga you have on the Hollow Earth, what do you have coming up in Plus later on?
2: Yeah, we're going to go to Tibet. We're going to start our Hollow Earth journey in Tibet. We're going to go down from there. But even in that area, all of the legends about Shambhala, Shangri-La, Agartha, this hidden inner entrance to Earth guarded by these lamas for centuries that know exactly what's going on, also speak of inner lands folks that come out and participate in the local wares of some of the small villages and then go back into the earth there. We're going to go deep for episode number 3 of our Hollow Earth saga from Warren Smith's 1977 work, This Hollow Earth. And we're just going to keep it going here, man. So we're going to go over to Tibet, talk to some lamas about what they think.
0: Hell yeah. Can't wait. Like we were talking before the show, I could listen to Hollow Earth stuff all day because it's just it's just enough of outside of our general reality that it's just, I can't get enough of it. Cause it's like, I think you were saying, it takes you out of this daily grind thing.
2: Man. You're
0: like, oh, let's think about the Earth's butthole for a minute. And I love it.
2: It reminds me of why the distractions out here on the surface are so loud and noisy and look at me and vote, and make sure this is important to you and all that kind of shit is because of shit like this, Joe. It's because there are so many really cool things just right here and literally beneath your feet. This is a porous ground that we inhabit here. It's got entrances all over the place and even to civilizations people don't even know about, just in their backyard, just 30 feet down right there. It's an insane amount of stuff going on. So who's to say that any of it isn't accessible? A lot of these rock faces as well are holograms, allegedly, that with the right bloodline, you can walk up to the thing and it opens like a portal for you. You put your hand through it as if a rock's not even there. So some of it's just optical illusion to keep people out. It's such a widespread facade, and especially when you know, enter into the mainstream science view of everything, that you've got to follow that physics. Even with that physics, this is a fascinating tale with all kinds of cool shit coming up. So definitely join us guys for it.
0: No, and the only, I guess, pushback I would have against Hollow Earth is that the government says that's not real. So obviously they wouldn't lie. So it's all bullshit, right?
2: I say cool. Thank you guys, because whatever y'all are saying, I'm very curious. Saying it isn't real, I'm very curious about.
0: So to kind of not like backtrack or anything, but in the first segment of this book, he kind of goes over what he called the three C's of the skill code, and that is challenge, complexity, and connection. And it sounds super corporate jargon, and I hate that kind of thing, but he does it in a great way that's actually interesting and fun. And we're going to have the three D's later, too, so stay tuned for that, if you know what I mean.
2: I can guess one of them.
0: So we talked about, what, Andre the chef last time and Kristen the surgeon. The surgeon, yeah, and how they...
2: Beth.
0: ...are kind of being... And we are going to get into some AI talk because that's apropos for the current time. And again, this is from 2024, so I think we mentioned it last time, but I wanted to kind of catch up with this guy and see what he thinks now. Because 2 years in AI time,
2: yeah,
0: might as well be centuries. It's dinosaur, you know, it's like... What do you think now, dude? Because when he put this out, I mean, you've got to think he was writing this in 2023.
2: Right.
0: It's published in 2024, and he's already calling the exact thing that we're seeing now. So, yeah, I definitely want to see if he has a follow-up book or if we can get him on for an interview or something at some point.
2: Absolutely.
0: But the basic premise of the challenge of the C's is that you want to get your ass kicked just the right amount. So, if you want some little snippets, join us on Instagram or TikTok or anywhere else, because we put plus episodes out on those platforms, but only like 30 seconds. You know, just
2: yeah.
0: A little teaser.
2: A little just a tip.
0: Ooh. So when you get past the whole challenge part of it, like you want to, when you're in an apprenticeship or learning a new trade, you want a challenge, because otherwise, what are you doing? You're standing there doing the same thing you've done the whole time, whether it was chopping onions as Andre was in the kitchen or doing the same thing in the surgical room and then the expert comes in and does the actual part of it. What happens when you take out that challenge part of it? And that's kind of where he's going with AI on it. But he gives a different example of the next C is complexity, right? And he just for context here, Matt Bean, the author, was actually, we called him a voyeur. He kind of just followed people around and watched their experience in different fields, different technologies, and just kind of documented everything he saw. And the next woman he gets to is Sita? S-I-T-A? What did you say? Sita?
2: Sita. Where's she from?
0: I don't know. I didn't note that. Doesn't matter.
2: If it's Albuquerque, Sita. If it's anywhere else, Sita.
0: I would say Sita. Yeah. So she's a shift supervisor at this warehouse, and it's like a family-owned business, and it took her 5 years to get to that position. So she's, you know, 6 days a week, 6:30 in the morning type of job. And it's a kind of I've never worked in a place like this, but it's like a warehouse that handles a random assortment of things. So they ship out like pet treats and tile displays and lighting kits.
2: It's like an Amazon warehouse?
0: Yeah, kind of like a family-owned Amazon, probably Etsy or something.
2: Like a distribution center. Okay. Things come in from one place and then they get moved from a central location, which is this place, then to other places.
0: Yeah. From what I can tell, people that want to sell stuff send it to them and they do the shipping and processing, kind of like drop shipping, maybe something like
2: okay.
0: that.
2: Okay. Yeah.
0: Again, it took her 5 years to get to this position and she's just head on a swivel all the time. She's like, I think he describes her as like a detective in a warehouse because she's constantly, oh, I smell dog treats that I shouldn't smell dog treats here. So packaging is probably torn. She's going around looking at different boxes and all this stuff, trying to figure out where the problems are.
2: Do that, robots.
0: We'll get there too. She started out though. Her whole job was putting perfume samples into bags, minimum wage, repetitive ass, just bag comes in, perfume goes in, next bag. It's like the I Love Lucy with the chocolate factory, you know? She ends up just eating them.
2: Right.
0: Yeah, just the worst type of job you can imagine. But her supervisor, Philip, was watching her, and he kind of noticed that she was a little bit, we could call it noticing. She was looking around a lot.
2: Uh-oh, can't have that.
0: She'd watch what happened before the bags got to her and what happened farther down the line. So he's like, you know what? Go over to boxing for a bit and just look at it. He didn't give her some big corporate jargon speech or anything. He's like, just watch the tape machine. Tell me what you see. And just by doing that for a day, she realized that the taping machine was putting a lot of pressure on the packages. And then he sends her back to her other job. But now when she gets back to her putting samples into the bags, she'd give the bags a little shake so that the weight was more like evenly distributed and they wouldn't get crushed by the tape machine.
2: Mm.
0: So, and Philip notices this and he's like, all right, let's move you again over to here. Now just watch the product. So now she saw where this incoming merchandise got broken or lost or, you know, stolen. Factory workers, right?
2: Mm-hmm.
0: And she saw how these quality problems were recorded. And then she went back to her regular spot and she started telling coworkers not to dig around inside the product bins because they were damaging things. Just grab them from the top. It's easy, right? And Philip's like, okay, so what'd you notice when you were looking at all this? And she said, well, there's too many starts and stops. He's like, okay, figure out why. A couple days later, she comes back and she says, well, replenishment was getting bogged down because the smaller product kept falling to the bottom of these bins. So it was harder to get them out quickly. And so on the spot, he promotes her to lead in that department, replenishment.
2: Oh, yeah. She got moxie.
0: And it surprised the shit out of her because she'd never worked in replenishment ever. But Philip's like, I figured out that you understand something that's more important than this individual job. You're learning the system as a whole.
2: Right.
0: That's the complexity part of this, is that you're learning the whole system. And we talked about that a little bit on the last one with, like, if you start a podcast, you could know that you have to talk into a mic, but you don't understand how to do that and then get it to the crowd or how to get it distributed or whatever.
2: Yeah.
0: And that's the difference between, you know, knowing this narrow task and knowing the whole way the system works.
2: Yeah, versus being compartmentalized to just do one thing. Put this in that bag and don't look at anything else.
0: Yeah, just need do your repetitive task over and over again. Just don't pay attention. Don't notice anything. And so by the time the author here, Matt, is watching her as the supervisor position 5 years later, he's like, okay, so the way you're looking at your job is just second nature now. So the smell of dog treats or scuff marks or these messy bins or whatever, you know what it is instinctively now because you've had this broader scope to look at the whole job in.
2: Yeah.
0: And so to kind of contrast that, though, he brings up another guy named Arnold, and he's also a warehouse worker, but it's a way more automated facility, probably way newer. You know, it's like robotic arms are doing a lot of the actual like packaging and doing all this stuff. And his job is basically to just help the robots out. He's like a personal robot assistant. So the robot drops something, he picks it up for him, grabs it a cup of coffee, sends an email for it. You know, he's not doing anything that has much impact on the way the whole system works.
2: Right.
0: And so Arnold even says, he's like, I feel like a robot myself. Like this is, I'm just doing these rote tasks that have nothing to do with the actual thing. I'm just, oh, the robot took a shit. So now I got to call somebody who knows what they're doing to fix it. And
2: oh, I picture the robot taking an actual shit and him walking around with little bags and needing to clean it up like a dog.
0: Yeah, just but, yeah, drop some just, oil on the floor.
2: It stopped working.
0: Yeah.
2: Right.
0: So the difference in these two cases, though, is that in the more automated facility with Arnold, everything was loud. You couldn't see your coworkers because there's machines everywhere. There's nobody to come around and notice the extra effort or the extra, intelligence that the employee is showing.
2: Oh, yeah, his value. Yeah.
0: Yeah. So he didn't get a chance to have this complexity of his job. He's just still wiping the robot's ass basically all day.
2: Right.
0: So then he brings it to kind of more of the connection aspect of this whole thing. And this is Emily. And she's a director of enterprise sales at a software company. You know,
2: hey, congratulations. Ugh,
0: can you imagine?
2: No. Pass.
0: Not for me. No.
2: No.
0: But her team sells software, and it's used to manage like these enormous construction projects like skyscrapers and bridges and things I'm really glad I'm not a part of. But I do appreciate bridges and buildings sometimes.
2: That is nice. Yeah. Being like, I'd like to be on that side of that body of water. Oh, cool. Nice. Someone thought to put a bridge here. Neat.
0: Yeah. I'm glad you have the engineering skill to do that.
2: Yes.
0: Same with medical stuff for me. It's a hard pass, but I'm glad there's people who do it.
2: Yeah. Yeah.
0: And one of her newer sales persons is named Brandon. Isn't
2: hey.
0: That interesting?
2: Oh, man.
0: He did
2: God
0: not
2: bless
0: say
2: that.
0: Hard pass.
2: Handsome
0: he was all into
2: bitch.
0: It. And he really looks up to Emily because kind of like, you know, his boss. So they sit down for their quarterly pipeline review. Ugh, again.
2: Gross.
0: And he's ready to go. He's like, I'm going to show you what I did. I'm doing it so good. And he really is. He hasn't made any catastrophic mistakes. You know, his numbers are on point. And she's like, you know what? I'm still disappointed. He's like, okay. And she's like, no, listen, you're playing it too safe. Yes, your prospects are moving along, but you're not getting challenged enough. And she's like, you're kind of like reluctant to push these leads further or whatever, you know, with his sales. And you're wasting too much time on these leads that aren't going anywhere. And he's like, well, I'll be damned. You're right. It's like, I'm already kind of frustrated with the size of these deals and how slowly they're going. And I just hadn't figured out why yet. And she's like, do you want some advice on how to change that? He's like, no, give me 2 weeks. I'll come up with it myself. And she just says, okay, go for it. She's like, I trust you. And that's the best part about this is that she didn't just give him the answer as to what was going on. She said, here's the problem. Fucking figure it out.
2: Yep. She knows that Brandon will get it sorted.
0: Yeah. And then she does the same basic thing with another sales dude named Anush Buddy.
2: Hang on, let's follow up. Brandon, did he come back and he crushed it, or are we going to come back to that?
0: Oh, we'll come back to it.
2: Oh, okay. Thank you. I thought you were leaving us on that, like, oh, that was it. Anyway, go ahead. I trust you.
0: So Anush just landed this pretty big meeting with like a Fortune 500 company. It's like the biggest deal he's ever handled. And Emily joins up in the meeting and she just shuts up. She's like, you got this. You set the agenda. You run the whole conversation. And obviously, she'd step in where she needed to, you know, a suggestion. Why don't we have a dinner while we're here or whatever? But she didn't just swoop in and take over it because this is an important account and she lets Anush have it. And this is this connection at least from Bean's perspective. It's not like, oh, we have to like cut our hands and become blood brothers and spend Christmas together or anything. It's just there's enough trust and respect between these two people that the more experienced person is willing to put something potentially, you know, big into their hands because we trust you, right?
2: Yeah, it's good for him.
0: And Emily knows what that feels like because that's exactly how she got to where she was. Earlier in her career, she was a sales development rep working around three more experienced people. And when she started getting these really good leads, they started inviting her onto calls just to listen. And she was like, always, I will always accept that. I'm going to start asking questions, participate in all this stuff. And eventually all three of these guys vouched for her when she was ready for her first like real sales executive job. And later after she helped like organize this particularly good sales deal or whatever, one of the guys invited her introduced her to a guy named Bert and made a specific point of crediting Emily for her part in the deal. And Bert hired her just like that. And eventually these other three guys weren't her superiors. They were peers and colleagues and, you know, friends she could still call for advice.
2: Yeah.
0: And so when Emily lets Brandon do this whole thing with his problem, or, you know, let Anoush run this Fortune 500 meeting, she's passing along the same opportunity that somebody gave her one time. And none of this, like, requires some giant corporate mentorship or anything with, you know, badges and HR websites nobody can remember the passwords to.
2: What?
0: It's just somebody who's super experienced going, yeah, come on in here. And that's enough to change your whole career.
2: There are other ways to do things, is what you're saying?
0: Yeah, I'm saying it's who you know, not what you know.
2: And that too, yeah.
0: Yeah. But then, so eventually, the C word, which shall not be named, hits in 2020.
2: Cunt?
0: And everybody's working from home.
2: Oh.
0: Yeah, yeah, exactly.
2: Oh, I remember.
0: Everybody's working from home, and she's like, Emily's like, oh my God, how do you sell this enterprise software when you can't even meet your customers? But she's like, you know what? I'm going to meet this problem head on. I'm going to do more calls, maybe shorter calls, but, you know, better digital material, video conferencing, all this stuff. So she's working with IT, and she goes to these, you know, Zoom virtual sales conferences, and it works out. And she becomes kind of a geek about it. She's like, oh, this is like the future, right? And her team is super experienced, and they keep producing. The deals are moving forward, and everyone's doing their jobs. And if you're looking at numbers, it looks fucking awesome. Successful transition, right? But then a few months into this, they get a really good deal, and it's over a Zoom call, as everybody did in 2020. And everyone's, you know, high five with emojis or whatever.
2: And oh, yeah.
0: She gets this private message from Nadine. It's one of the younger sales development reps. And Nadine's like, dude, the team is dying. We're totally losing our edge. And Emily just calls her immediately, and they talk for a bit. And she's like, so Nadine's like, oh, so here's what the dashboard numbers aren't showing. The customers are fine. The team just isn't learning from each other anymore. Mm. So nobody's bumping into each other on the way to get coffee in the morning, or, you know, the junior reps or whatever, they're not like eavesdropping on the senior people working through some weird problem. Everybody's compartmentalized into their own little section of this company. And that has catastrophic effects on morale and everything else.
2: Yeah.
0: I was lucky enough that when that whole thing happened, that was probably just a psyop. Anyway,
2: what?
0: It was, I had a different view on the whole thing, because you can't deliver packages from home.
2: Yeah.
0: That'd be cool, but at the moment you can't do that. So I never missed a day of work through that whole time. So when people were talking about, oh, I can work from home now, it just sucks and all this, I'm like, I don't even know how to like empathize with you, because I've been out on the road every single day. So,
2: yeah.
0: But yeah, so basically this transition to this e-commerce Zoom work, there's less chances to like just come across something unexpected, or, you know, less interactions where somebody maybe notices that you're ready for a better challenge. And as far as the narrative goes, they say that nobody intentionally removed any of this. I would disagree. I think part of it was intentional,
2: couple of
0: or at
2: did.
0: Least. Yeah. But that's a different show. But yeah.
2: Have you ever seen the TDI Industries logo?
0: Nope.
2: Okay, so here I have pulled up, and I'll just go ahead and link this. Why not? I'll note to link it. A image of the TDI Industries logo. Now, here's an example of what Joe is talking about. Someone walked into a room and thought that logo didn't look like three dudes jerking each other off. And someone else did. And they snickered, and they didn't say anything. And now we all can't unsee that. But a big room full of people, meaning well, that didn't want to argue with one another when one said it looked good and they had good enough reasons and they spent a lot of money on it, so you might as well. They said, okay, cool. Yeah, we're into that. That looks great. But I can never see this and not picture three dudes just giving each other crossover handies.
0: That is a 2D circle jerk if I've ever seen one.
2: I know. And TDI Industries, God bless you. This is a free plug for you. I don't even know what you do. But this right here, I've seen these vans drive around all over the place, and we snicker at them because there's some of us, like the adult jokes in kids' movies. We get this, and this is amazing. And a room full of people approved it. So I'll go ahead and link that for everyone's enjoyment.
1: 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Bloomberg sees the era of billionaire athletes. While others follow the noise, we follow the money. Learn more at Bloomberg.com.
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0: So basically this supposedly improved technology, they kept the work part of it, but weakened the whole system that produces better workers in the first place.
2: Yes.
0: And Bean's like, dude, Emily's team was basically like running on a treadmill. Like, yes, you're doing work, but you're not going anywhere. So if we go back to the example of Andre from the last show, and he needed Jane to give him these problems that were just a little bit beyond his current ability. Same with Sita. She needed Philip to let her, you know, see beyond whatever station she was working at. And Brandon and Anush buddy, they needed Emily to trust them with work they hadn't completely like mastered yet. And the important thing here is that none of these arrangements here are like especially efficient, at least in the short term, because think about a new guy at work. Everybody knows a new guy at work. They're almost always slower. They ask questions. They fuck things up. They need attention. It's like an ape trying to look at a fucking microwave. It's like, how do I work this? And I've had no shade at my last job. Had plenty of these people, these absolute lumbering, knuckle-dragging silverbacks that just don't know what the hell they're doing. And it's annoying because it's like, oh, I have to train this guy today. Okay, I guess.
2: How fun is it, though, whenever you send, if you're in restaurants, right, what's one of the first ones you do to the trainees? Restaurants, you're closing down for the evening, you tell them to what?
0: Oh, you show them the goat.
2: Yes. Well, from waiting, yes. Ours was to go empty the hot water out of the tea thing. So you have them take pitcher after pitcher, you know, because the hot water is on a spigot on the tea deal, but it's on the spout. It never runs out. So they are there for, and we would get people running 20 buckets, 30 buckets before they'd figure this out. Like, is this plugged into the wall? Does this ever end? How does it hold this much? Like the math starts adding up in their head. We would also send them next door to other restaurants for cups of sugar. We'd be like, dude, go next door and get us a cup of sugar. We just ran out. We need it real bad. And they go, okay. And they run over there with their trainee badge on. Just shit like that. Like they're fun.
0: It's called hazing.
2: Right.
0: Yeah. But then there's catastrophic mistakes. Like the one time I worked at Denny's and they had one of the new cooks. And we had trained him, when you empty the fryer oil, first of all, let it cool down a bit first.
2: Oh.
0: First thing, right? Cool it down a bit. Turn it off at least for an hour. He not only didn't cool it down, but he thought it would be okay to pour it into a plastic bucket.
2: Oh.
0: Long story short, hot oil all over the goddamn floor. But it's like on the last show we talked about these mistakes that you never forget. Yes. And guess what? Teachers. He never did again.
2: Yeah.
0: Never did that again. Let me tell you, he might have even gotten written up for that.
2: Fundamentally, this is a fuck around and find out place. I truly, truly feel that.
0: Oh, yeah.
2: And so, yeah, these things happen. But also, we're all around to witness your find outs. And so it's fun.
0: Yeah. So this, at least in Emily's case, is kind of a mild version of what happens when technology makes that inefficient beginner just unnecessary. And it starts showing up in a lot of other places too. Like AI can let a senior engineer do this analysis without even having the junior engineer who used to help. And the software can let a senior banker pull information that used to require work from a younger analyst. And it's just taking out this kind of middle ground of what makes you an expert in your field is the fuck up phase, the find out phase, that's where he's kind of getting at with technologies, that it's kind of removing what he called the desirable difficulties. It's removing that whole part of it. And that's a huge piece of what makes you good at something, is knowing when you fucked up, how you did, and how to not do that again. And it's kind of taking that out of the picture.
2: That's what I love about anyone who's been on a job for a long time that you learn from. They have learned most of the ways not to do it. They've got some great stories, but you can get caught up pretty much and get a really good bearing without needing to do a bunch of those things on your own, but just talking to those old dudes who've been there for a real long time. Yeah.
0: Right. It's like what we talked about with vibe coding that I had never heard of before. It's this.
2: Yeah.
0: You just tell the AI, hey, make me this game or this program or whatever, but you have no clue how to script Python or anything. So it's, you're taking out the hard part, which is learning how to code and giving it to something else. And yes, again, his main point is in the short term. That's awesome. Productivity goes up. Everybody makes more money. But then in 20 years, what does that look like?
2: It's a bubble, though.
0: This
2: is like a tragic bubble.
0: I am glad, though, because he's very measured in the way he talks about AI specifically. Uh-huh. That he's like, I'm not fear porning you. It's not this doom thing. I think there's ways we can make this work. I'm just pointing out obvious problems in this idea of apprenticeship and skill coding and knowing how to do things or not do things, more importantly.
2: Yeah, it's an exploitive system that's been handed to a bunch of people to exploit them. And
0: yeah,
2: they're exploitive themselves. So it's a circle jerk. Again, I referenced the TDI Industries logo, guys. It's linked in the show description.
0: Maybe that'll be the thumbnail for this one.
2: Yeah.
0: We don't want to give them more free marketing, though.
2: I don't even know what they do.
0: I thought it was a little more interesting because he's not like, AI is going to take our gerbs. He's like, if the machine lets the expert do everything without this beginner phase, then where exactly do these future experts come from? Like, how it is a bubble in that sense. Yeah.
2: You can see this long term. You can see that we're screwing the shit out of whoever needs these kind of things later on, because no human's going to be able to do this anymore. And that's not a good thing, man. The rebellion is going to be to retain tasks that you like writing. That's an act of rebellion, man, to keep up your literacy. That's ridiculous. Why would you be doing that? But guys, keep that going. I never thought I'd have to say this, but you know, read shit, write stuff, do stuff with your hands. Like learn an instrument, learn how to do Rubik's Cube. My dad challenged us one time. He bought us all Rubik's Cubes for Christmas one time. He said he'd give $50 to the person who could come back that next Christmas and do it. I was the only one who did it. I got my $50.
0: Nerd.
2: I know. But what I'm saying is I was doing that rather than listen to some elected lizard turd, whatever, you know, some selected actor to stand there and tell me how I should feel and what I should be scared of. Yeah.
0: Basically anything, even a Rubik's Cube, is better than listening to that. So
2: yeah,
0: I agree.
2: That's what I figured. I traded the time for it, and I feel it was a worthy investment.
0: Yeah. So again, when he's like, okay, this sounds great, this increased productivity and this new technology is, you know, allowing an experienced person to do things without needing much help from somebody below them. And that sounds great because immediately, you know, in the present tense, it is great, usually.
2: Well, because you can cut jobs and then you can say, well, we spent less this year on getting the same result.
0: Exactly. This infinite growth corporate model, which is not
2: sustainable.
0: Yeah, jinx. You owe me a Coke. So he takes corporate law and these bigger firms, these bigger like corporate law firms, they're using AI to automate things like document review, which sounds terrible. And I would never want to do it, even though we kind of do document review for the show. But it's way more interesting.
2: Well, but it's flawed. It's very flawed. It's got a lot of challenges to it. And so if you're basing things on that technology and not also going over it with a human, then that's going to be problematic, I would think. Yeah,
0: you would think.
2: And what you do is you just overwhelm the workload to where it has to be done by AI because that's the amount of time you've got to do it.
0: That's the thing, is that then you get used to this like way of doing things. And then if you go back, you're losing money.
2: Right.
0: Yeah, so it's not. I mean, foresight is important, people.
2: How gross. It's at the end, right? We've talked about that, but this is it. Like, we're witnessing it. We really are. This is so fascinating. It hits me more every day, but man,
0: it's
2: how fun.
0: Maybe the end of a cycle, like we like to
2: say. It's definitely that. Yeah, we'll go that way. Yeah.
0: I mean, people in the Industrial Revolution, think about that. They're like, this is the end of the world. Like, think about when computers came out for the first time and started being used across everything. Everyone was like, this is the end of the world.
2: Right. Yeah. Horses to cars. Yeah.
0: Yeah. Horses to car. Anything. Any new technology, you're always going to have detractors. And for the most part, they're right about 50% of the time. But the other 50%, it works and it improves our lives. So this is why I like his kind of measured approach to this. But
2: yes. But I love that he's pointing out how important humans are. This is so great.
0: Yeah. So when he's talking about things like this document review and these big law firms, it used to take a ton of time from these junior lawyers. And so it's great. The senior lawyers can move faster and the clients don't have to pay as many hours, whatever. Everybody wins, right? Except the junior lawyer who used to be involved in those cases, because even though this document review thing, which just sounds like hell on earth to me, it's tedious. But what it gives this junior lawyer is an experience on a real case that the experienced attorneys were working on. So they could see, you know, what mattered to them, or again, ask questions. They got corrected and they started picking up, you know, new pieces of this larger job. But when you automate this tedious task, then you might accidentally also automate away their reason for being in the room for the human.
2: Right. You're training the robot to take over.
0: Yep. That's what most people are worried about with this. And he actually cites something from law.com. Didn't know that was a website. And there's a warning, I guess, that basically says an entire generation of lawyers are missing out on training and professional development as this happens.
2: Yay.
0: So he's like, ugh. And another thing happens in policing, I guess, too. Take flock cameras or automated things in policing. That's a big fucking problem now.
2: Yeah, but it's unconstitutional. It doesn't stand up.
0: Yeah, that's true. Did I
2: but
0: tell you about
2: everyone
0: how,
2: needs to know that. All you got to do is know that.
0: Yeah. Did I tell you about how Jen got a ticket in the mail?
2: With someone else was driving it. She wasn't even there. And you guys had to take time and prove that. Just wanted
0: right,
2: to throw it away.
0: Automatically unconstitutional, right? Because we're not supposed to prove our innocence. They're supposed to prove our guilt. But they flip it on you with red light cameras and they're like, prove that wasn't you. But I was like, dude, no, put it on them. Say, prove that is me.
2: Yeah.
0: And they were like, okay, yeah, it's dismissed. Like, that's what I fucking thought.
2: Yeah, and if it took longer than that, you can send them a fee schedule. We don't have time to go into all that. But yes, they owe you for inconveniencing you.
0: Yeah, and it's so stupid because they're assuming your guilt by sending you that ticket, and 9 times out of 10, people just pay it because they want it to go away, and that's what they're counting on.
2: That's tacit consent, yes.
0: Even if there's a picture of you going through, I don't recommend this, but enter at your own risk here, but even if there is and you can see your face in it, you could still say, I don't know who that is. Prove it was me. How can you do that? They can't prove it was you.
2: Right.
0: They absolutely
2: could
0: cannot.
2: Be someone in a meme mask driving around. We know those exist. I've seen Mission Impossible.
0: Yeah. My car was at the shop. Maybe they were taking it for a test drive. Prove that's me. And they don't. And they automatically dismiss it. It's the easiest ticket to get out of. Just a little sidebar.
2: It's the easiest to get out of because it's unconstitutional and not lawful. That's why. Yeah,
0: and it's a private company out of fucking Georgia or something. Yeah, it's so stupid. The whole red light camera thing, it's horseshit. Yeah.
2: Yeah.
0: So he goes through a couple more examples of this, though, not only with these predictive systems with the police, but like investment banking. Banking has its own version of that, I guess. There's some program or whatever called FactSet and Capital IQ that can like pull together market analysis and all this, you know, company valuations like super quick. Side note, 2021 was a record year for banking profits.
2: Is that right?
0: Isn't that odd? Yeah.
2: How weird.
0: I don't know. I don't know why that is.
2: Some folks didn't experience that. They experienced something else, didn't they?
0: I mean, I've heard a lot of people call 2020 and that whole thing the largest wealth transfer in history.
2: Uh-huh.
0: But that's a rabbit hole for you to go down if you want to.
2: For those that participated in it, yeah. They paid with their actual money and time and spirit a little bit and soul, maybe. That's okay.
0: But he points out a ton of different fields like journalism, radiology, data science, education, long-haul trucking, all of these things that are getting more and more automated. And when you think of automation, at least in the sci-fi sense, you think, great, Star Trek future. Awesome. We have replicators. We can just squirt, like put in what we want for food and it just squirts it out. Uh-huh. It's probably all petrol-based, but yeah.
2: That's what I'm saying. It'll be humans. It'll be Soylent Green, something like that. So, yeah, if it's offered to you in this societal mindset with the lizard turds and where they are right now, it's not going to be for your benefit. Yes, I completely agree that we would like something different. But how, you know, that closing that golden gap is where we're at with that, which is a fascinating place to be. This is what you were right when you said. It's the end of the old world. This is a new cycle coming about, and just to be here for it's pretty interesting. It's really cool. But this bit of it, like, man, hang on to your humanity, gang, because it's just being offered by these people who call themselves humans all around you. It's just very interesting. Hold on to it. It's the most valuable commodity
0: now. I don't know how much to trust them anymore. Yeah. Even people at the store, dude, I'm like, are you human? Because seriously, are you the most retarded human, or are you like, what is going on?
2: What I like is I've thought this for years. I've been in this for so long that I've kind of considered that folks I'm talking to aren't real people for a long time. So I'm doing great with this. It's like easing into salinity. Whenever you're old, I'm going to do great with it. I'm fine.
0: That's how I knew I was getting old too. Love, like, get off my damn lawn.
2: Oh, I felt that way for, I'm an independent property owner as well. So I felt that way for a minute. I don't think that's got anything to do with being old. I think that's, I got to
0: that's
2: do with your
0: experience.
2: Personal constitution.
0: We'll call it experience. Yeah.
2: Yeah.
0: So one of the better examples that he comes up with is computer chip design. Have you ever looked at a microscope, like an electron
2: zoom
0: microscope
2: in?
0: Or whatever it is, zoom in of a processor chip? Dude, that is fucking alien technology. You can't convince me otherwise. Like, I know it's like lithography or whatever, however they do it, but that's alien tech. I'm convinced.
2: Yeah, there's tiny little, I think, scale, right? They employ people on the next scale down at each level to build one thing in a giant warehouse for them, perhaps. And then it's real
0: for
2: easy.
0: For my multiverse and then, battery.
2: Yeah. Right. And then they scale it. They add it to this realm, and then there it is. Yeah.
0: So the design of like a modern, I don't know, chip for your phone or computer or whatever, it's insanely complicated because everything interacts. You move one little component and I don't know, maybe you improve like heat management, but then that creates a problem with power consumption and you fix that. Now something else gets worse and blah, blah, blah, blah, blah. So before these newer, at least AI assisted design tools, which it's probably all AI by now, really, but a really skilled engineer could spend like maybe close to a week working through all the possible configurations of this. And the junior engineers were really useful during that whole process because the senior engineer would give them, you know, simpler pieces of this thing to run an analysis on. And then they'd bring the results back. Senior person would review them. Junior asked questions. Bob, it's the same apprenticeship idea. But then AI comes on the scene and now the senior engineer can run this algorithm overnight, basically, that, you know, takes huge numbers of these possible configurations of the chip. Then the software, this AI software, comes back with all the options. Senior engineer can use his, you know, years of experience to judge whether those actually make sense. So he gets to spend more time on kind of the cool problem, and the work does get done faster and there's less mistakes. But then what happens? The junior engineer becomes an option. So companies start leaving them out. Like, why wouldn't they?
2: Right.
0: The junior's slower. He makes mistakes. He always needs somebody to stop what they're doing and explain shit. So, but meanwhile, the software never walks into your office and says, hey, you got a second? Which, I mean, everybody knows is like 45 minutes. That's time. That's the kind of hair splitting that they do in these companies. Down to minutes. I'm not even kidding. I worked for
2: a
0: big corporation.
2: Yeah.
0: They would question you over 5 extra minutes on the clock. And it's because it scales with 500,000 employees. That's a fuck ton of money if everybody's 5 minutes on the clock when they shouldn't be. So I get it from that perspective, but it's just gross.
2: Polishing a turd at this point, right? It's just to keep the machine going, we must insert something new to completely remove humans. And, you know, folks have talked about this. Maybe that what we've been doing this entire time was this. This is the end game goal for humanity. We were just the first stage of the rise of the machines. And really our job is now just to make sure that they're okay and moving and got good momentum. And then we just fade off into the background and become slaves for our food and then, you know, fade off into the background there. Or something better.
0: I mean, we said it before, but think about all the data centers. We're literally building the Matrix, like the actual Matrix is
2: maybe
0: getting built.
2: Or something better, right?
0: Yeah. Hopefully something better. Hopefully it's Matrix 2, because that one was cool too.
2: Yeah, never forget that when they got in the Matrix, they just went from one Matrix to another. They didn't leave anything. They just went from one level of a system to a different, colder, shittier system.
0: Some Inception shit, yeah. Like, yes. When did Morpheus figure out that was also a Matrix?
2: Right.
0: Never show. Yeah.
2: Yeah.
0: So the thing he's kind of pointing out here too, though, is that the job itself doesn't necessarily disappear. It's this learning inside the job that disappears. And that's kind of sneakier because you can have two people with the same fucking title, like 20 years apart, who are basically doing the same work, but one of them is getting way less exposure to the actual experiences that produced the previous generation of experts. And companies probably don't notice this for a bit because it's short term, like we said, numbers look fantastic. Infinite growth. Our stakeholders are happy. Great. Clap, clap, clap. Let's go golf.
2: Mr. Miyagi is just rolling in his grave right now, dude. Wax on, wax off. There are so many things that this applies to because what you're doing is not the actual thing. You're learning something much greater about the reality around you, but much more importantly, about yourself.
0: About yourself.
2: Yeah.
0: Which is the most important thing.
2: That's what it's all about. Know thyself.
0: One of the other examples is the going back to the surgery or the medical system. You know, he said that he was analyzing this one hospital, and for 6 years, he was looking at these like anonymized like robotic surgery records, and I guess he found that for every resident in the operating room, patients spent about 25% longer under anesthesia, and I guess the average procedure was two residents. So if you take them out of it, he calculated that the patient could spend about 2 hours and 15 minutes less under anesthesia, while the hospital could lose $9,000 less in additional cost on the average case. So imagine you're running that hospital like a corporation, because that's what they are. So on one side, you have an expert surgeon, faster procedure, less anesthesia, lower cost, blah, blah, blah. On the other hand, you have dear old Kristen, who needs practice from the
2: Kristen,
0: first show.
2: Bless her heart. Yeah.
0: So good luck putting that into, you know, your quarterly earnings presentation or whatever the fuck they do.
2: Yeah.
0: So he's not saying that there's like an obvious villain here or anything. Beginners objectively do make work slower. They objectively make more mistakes, and they, you know, training them costs more money. So this technology is just giving these corporations and organizations a way easier way to stop paying that cost. But eventually somebody has to pay it. Because Kristen doesn't just magically wake up one morning with 20 years of surgical experience. So,
2: well,
0: who's going to suffer? Us, probably.
2: You know, I'm gonna go ahead and call this, okay? We talked about with Chris Matthew. If you guys want to hear our interview we did with him back in the thing there. And I can't remember if it's in the Plus extension or what, but we talked about how they'll put people in jail sentences for like 30 minutes, but they'll experience 30 years worth of a jail sentence. Remember we talked about this?
0: Yep.
2: Well, could this apply then to skill? Are they going to attempt to say, look, we know that robots took everything over and ruined this time for you to where you could learn all these things. We can set you in a 20 and back type program here where sit here for like 15 minutes instead of going to an alien world. You're going to sit here and learn how to weld and learn how to paralegal, whatever, for 20 years. And then you come back and now you have all this wisdom and this knowledge, right? Sort of like the Matrix. They would literally download skill sets into your head in an amount of time because they've been outsourced, and that's the only way to do it now.
0: He actually gets to that at the end, that exact kind of idea.
2: But oh, really? Fantastic. Yeah. Oh, great. If you think about it too, the benefit to the teacher, the patients, and different approaches and new things you learn about whatever you're teaching when you teach it. This is an old adage, man. If you want to be great at something, teach it. I taught guitar just so that I would have to learn guitar better. I was just kind of sitting there with the basic stuff and I was just not challenging myself. And I figured, well, if someone else is asking me how to play this thing, I'm going to need to know more about it. So that was something I put myself that desirable difficulty is what he said. And I choose these, they've made me better. But if you deny a teacher the opportunity to teach, that's huge. They've got wisdom to share. They've got so many things that they can help you with. And that's a great thing for them as well. That's part of them humaning too, because learning doesn't stop. Doesn't mean you get to the position you're an expert. Now you know everything. No, now you've got to carry that on and make sure that the legacy you leave is the knowledge you have is passed on and someone can execute.

0: So then he goes back to what he called shadow learners. You might remember Beth from the last episode.
1: We do remember Beth. She is awesome. Yes.
0: Yeah. She, what they called, quote, cheating, is she's going in her off time and learning how to use these robotic surgical things so that she knows what to do. And she's already like miles ahead of Kristen, who is just following the basic protocol. And it's, I mean, technically not cheating. He uses that loosely, but it's...
1: No, it's brilliant.
0: You're using your off time to learn new skills. I see no problem with that. I did the same thing when I delivered packages. You know what I did? I told you. 8, 9, 10 hours a day, I'm listening to lectures, stand-up comedians, MU, of course, and all of these things that built towards what I'm doing now. I didn't know that was going to happen, but I was building a skill I didn't even know I was going to have to use later. And it was great. I was getting paid to do it.
1: Yeah.
0: While doing a different job.
1: And you'd still be doing that, just maybe if you didn't choose podcasting. You'd just go home and just be a better what you did. You'd carry one box from one side of your yard to the other, like real fast, like sprints. You'd pick it up, you know, in your off time. And you'd train. You'd have a headband on in the back with music. I can picture this. You're like, babe, I can do this.
0: Listening to Eye of the Tiger. Yeah.
1: On repeat. Yes. In multiple languages.
0: So when he's talking about these shadow learners, he talks about this guy named Gerardo, and he works at another warehouse, and it specializes in Chinese foods, I guess. And so officially, like on the books, he's just another floor worker guy. But unofficially, he's the guy that everyone goes looking for when something starts going wonky with the machines.
1: Mm.
0: So what he did to acquire these skills, this very ambitious guy, is anytime these outside like technicians or, you know, repairmen or whatever would come in to repair the equipment, he would just follow them around. Super creepy, right? Looking over their shoulder. He's like, how do you do that? Okay.
2: Yeah.
0: Yeah.
1: What is
0: he's like listening to the machinery and touching it while it's running. Super creepy, Gerardo.
1: I love him already.
0: But he's learning what a healthy machine feels, sounds like, you know, eventually this warehouse installs robots that move pails of congee. You know what congee is?
1: No, what is congee?
0: It's like this rice. I looked it up earlier. It's like this rice broth or something. Something
1: okay. Weird. Rice broth.
0: Some Chinese food. I don't know.
1: All right.
0: Yeah. So that's a sentence we get to say in 2026. Yeah.
1: Yeah.
0: And the robots do this really great until realities and the conveyor belt gets sticky or a bucket arrives crooked or whatever. The things that machines hate. And so he starts making little adjustments. And at one point, he kind of fucks with this entry slide thing so that the pails line up more reliably.
1: Oh, yeah.
0: And it totally improves the throughput enough that the company doesn't need somebody standing there constantly helping the system. Like poor Arnold, the robot assistant. Yeah.
2: They took your job.
0: So he has this weird combination of like warehouse knowledge, mechanical knowledge, and like a decent familiarity with these robots that are in there. But what does he get, poor Gerardo? What does he get for this? The same title, same pay.
1: Nada. Yeah. Right?
0: So Bean actually quotes a line from some operations manager or something that says, talent froze through this building like a water. And the problem is they're not like really good at catching it, though. So Gerardo has basically invented his own apprenticeship because his official organization never gave him one.
1: Yeah, and his shit doesn't exist.
0: Yeah.
1: He's just your everyman, man. Everybody needs a Gerardo, dude.
0: And it's inspiring, but kind of shitty. And that's the corporate world we live in. If you work for one of these companies, it's like you can bust your ass and guess what? You're going to get paid the same as the guy that sleeps for an hour in his truck on the side of the road. Not naming names. I'm just saying I know people.
1: Yes. Yes. Yeah. And what's funny is the less effort gets higher rewarded. They're like, is something different about you? You need a raise. You're like, dude,
0: they
1: I've been clocking in late.
0: By not having as much work. I saw this yes. over and over when I worked at my delivery company. If I was great at doing my job and, you know, I was off at 4, first of all, that's kind of sucked because I worked by the hour, so I'd make less money. But you know what they do is go, hey, go out and help this guy because he's not done yet. I'm like, he had 60 less stops than me. Why is he not done yet? Well, he's busy. Like, so now I gotta, okay, cool.
1: Yeah, great. Bare minimum.
0: So then he brings us to a senior banker. Everybody loves bankers, and this is Darren. And he's been doing this for about 20 years, and he's trying to make, like, the next level up managing director or something. And then these tools we talked about earlier, FactSet and Capital IQ. If anybody's in this world, tell me what the hell that is.

0: is. I'm sure it's software of some sort, but
1: I already know what his hair looks like.
0: So all of a sudden, these problems or these tasks that used to take a couple hours, just seconds, done. And Darren knows, he's like, I got to understand these systems, but there's kind of a social problem here, because I'm the senior guy. I'm supposed to know what the hell I'm doing. And it's kind of hard to keep that facade going while you're simultaneously leaning over somebody's shoulder going, hey, which button is it? How do you open Excel? How do you send an email?
1: You see those dudes, and I was in an industry where you start at the bottom, man, and you work your way up. And then when you got a little higher and you started getting into sales, they started hiring people straight out of college who had no clue what the business was about, who hadn't rolled beer a day in their life, hadn't broken down a draft system, anything like that, had no idea. And it was detrimental to the place. It was so bad. They never got respected. Nobody gave a shit what they said. Mm-hmm. It was far more dissonance was created by it. No, not in the efficient
0: sense. It happens in everything. Like going back to the police example, I have a buddy that, total dork, like nerd dork.
1: Shout
0: Christian
1: out.
0: Nerd dork. No shade. I love the guy, but he ended up getting a master's in business administration at like 25, maybe.
1: Uh-huh.
0: Got hired off the street for CHP, which for people outside of California is California Highway Patrol. It's the state troopers.
1: Mm.
0: Hired off the street at like twice the salary, probably some kind of stripe on his shoulder.
1: Yeah.
0: Never worked a damn day in policing in his life. And he's like a wiry, scrawny, dorky dude. And there is, I'm sure, well, he got stationed in like central LA, but there were people that were not happy about that.
1: Oh, yeah.
0: They're like, you don't even know the day-to-day things that we do.
1: Yeah.
0: You just have a piece of paper that says, you know, what, business? And you're going to tell us how to police? To his credit, he's probably one of the most educated cops out there, but still, it's like, do you know what you're doing?
1: Book smarts, right? Yeah, he knows the statutes and stuff, but what do you do when you're in these situations? You know, how do you control your heartbeat, your psychology after having something dramatic happen that you need to then clock out tomorrow or clock in tomorrow for? Just bizarre, man.
0: Well, luckily, we used to go hunting together back in the day, so he knows how to shoot things, so that's good
1: okay.
0: for police.
1: Well, that's good. Yeah. Well, he must not have had too high of an IQ if he got hired as a cop.
0: No comment.
1: I think of that story where the guy got denied because he had too high of an IQ. That's what they said. We can't hire you because you're too smart.
0: Definitely happened.
1: You'll ask too many questions.
0: We want order followers.
1: Yeah. No shade to your buddy. I'm sure he's
0: no
1: very
0: shade to
1: nice
0: that. No shade to the military,
1: shot.
0: But military is kind of the same thing. They're like, we want bullet sponges. Go out there. And guess what?
1: Sponges.
0: The ones with actual IQs never see combat. That tells you all you need to know.
1: Yeah. Yeah. They're flying the things around that we're talking about.
0: Anyway, getting on with this. So Darren, this banker guy, he grabs these two junior people, Alan and Gay. And they're way better at this whole software thing, and they start working together. And at first, they're meeting like almost every day, maybe an hour or so at a time. And then Darren brings his 20 years of banking judgment, you know, and Alan and Gay bring the technical knowledge. Darren's asking dumb questions, at least to them, because they know which buttons to push, right?
1: Yeah.
0: They're running reports. He gets the output. They kind of troubleshoot together. And they talk about how people might misuse the systems. And because Darren has kind of arranged this privately, he at least temporarily can look like an idiot without going in front of the whole company. And over time, he gets really good at that, like really good. And Matt Bean here, the author, says that Darren becomes a stone cold killer with the technology compared with senior colleagues who are still living, you know, on Excel and Google search or whatever.
1: Mm-hmm.
0: And Bean and another researcher, they came up with this word that's called inverted apprenticeship. So the expert is the novice and the juniors have become the experts.
1: Yes.
0: Except Darren still knows way more about actual banking. So everybody's got something everybody else needs. And that's kind of a useful thing in this whole discussion. So with all this crazy, rapidly changing technology, the person with the biggest title might not be the expert anymore. Some 23-year-old junior analyst or something might understand an AI tool better than the 50-year-old guy that knows more about the actual company.
1: Yeah.
0: But, so the partner, though, understands the business better, and if they actually work together, maybe they can both come out smarter. But he says that Darren's version is actually pretty rare. He said in his research, fewer than 1 in 10 of these inverted apprenticeships, as he calls them, really benefited both sides. So usually the senior person found a way to get what they needed from the junior without giving much back.
1: Yes. Yes. Exploit it. Take the ideas for themselves. Yes. Yeah. We've seen Christmas Vacation. Oh, yeah.
0: Yeah. This shadow learning isn't exactly his solution to that. The one field or profession where he finds a new technology doing almost the opposite of what happened to Kristen, instead of separating the expert from the learner, the machine brings them closer together. Oh. And this is an interesting case of what are they called? I had it written down here somewhere. Anyway, it's the bomb guys, the bomb cops, you know, that go into places and
1: bomb squads. Okay. Yeah. Okay.
0: They're EODs or something. Yeah, EODs. Explosive object diffuser, maybe?
1: Detonation.
0: I did look it up.
1: I would think diffuser, yeah.
0: So this is a dude named Ernie, and, you know, he's walking down this abandoned road in 109-degree heat wearing a 75-pound bomb suit and this shrapnel-proof helmet and all that. And what he's looking for is this beat-up Pokemon backpack near a schoolyard. So potential IED, right?
1: Got to catch them all.
0: And he's moving towards it, you know, looking for the wires or anything disturbed, and go through all the procedures he's learned over and over and over. And before robots came into this field, this is how they did this. Isn't that crazy?
1: Yeah.
0: And it wasn't that long ago.
1: Dude just strolled up. Mm-hmm. Hurt Locker. Oh, yeah.
0: It was actually longer ago than I thought. I guess it's called the PackBot. And it entered military service in the early 2000s. And eventually these EOD teams started figuring out a new way around it. So the problem was before this PackBot thing came into service, Ernie's walking through trying to defuse this bomb, but his trainee's back in this bomb-proof truck.
1: Safe.
0: And maybe they have a radio or something, but he can't exactly like FaceTime him while he's trying to defuse a bomb, give him a little TED talk on how to do it. Yeah. Sure, they can debrief later and he can be like, this is what I did, this is what I found. But again, it goes back to the first part of this book is the hands-on is important, especially for that kind of thing.
1: Yeah.
0: But his argument with this PackBot thing is that now they can sit in the truck together with the controls. It's like a PlayStation controller controlling this little bot, and he can show him in real time, this is a wire you want to cut, this is one you don't want to. He's giving him hands-on training from the camera, from this PackBot thing. And it's got one little, like, arm or whatever, you know, that comes out.
1: Mm-hmm.
0: So it changed that whole dynamic so the expert can actually teach while the learner does the work. So compare that with Kristen from the first part. They both have an experienced professional, a novice, and a robot. But in Kristen's operating room, the robot makes it easier for the attending surgeon to do pretty much everything himself.
1: Right.
0: And then the resident gets pushed away from all the action. But in the case of Ernie and Deshaun here, his little trainee, it makes it easier to put the novice into the actual action, the actual job that you're doing. It's so weird because the same like technological revolution or end of an age, totally different outcome though.
1: Right.
0: Because how do you do that when you're operating on a human? Do you go, oh yeah, you cut this wire? It's like, eh. I mean, I guess it's still high stakes or defusing a bomb, but
1: that's what I'm saying. I don't see it being much different, actually. They could all go to bomb school and learn how to sit there next to each other with two different controllers and do this together because they're both working on very tedious tasks that have high stakes. So I don't really see where the conflict of interest is.
0: I think it's because with the bomb thing, he can give him the control. Like, if everybody's cleared out of the area, maybe it's not as high of stakes. If everyone's cleared out of the area, then it's like, this is a training moment. Like, this is what I know. You do the controls. Don't cut that wire. Cut this one. And then if it goes off, then no harm, no foul, except to the schoolyard, I guess.
1: You took out a Panera Bread. Yeah.
0: Yeah. But if you're cutting the wrong wire in a human, oh, now he's dead. Oh, right. Sucks. I don't know. It's still a bit different, but yeah. So to go back to his example about the junior versus the senior, you know, a 22-year-old could know the software, but the 50-year-old knows the business. Great. Put them together. And Matt's saying, like, follow the skill here. Stop assuming a title tells you who should be teaching who.
1: Yes.
0: And stop designing all of these workflows around making the highest status person as individually productive as humanly possible, which is the whole model.
1: did a whole successful-ish reality show on this, Undercover Boss, right? These people who own these companies went into places and had no clue what they were doing. Brilliant.
0: So, I mean, obviously sometimes the more senior person needs to teach, but then sometimes the junior person does. I've seen this a lot too. I mean, having a kid and having him grow up with technology in a different way than I did. We were the last generation that knew what the world looked like before and after the internet.
1: Yep.
0: It's hard to even fathom that kids now only know that.
1: Right. Like, that is weird to me too. Yeah.
0: It trips me out.
1: Yeah.
0: Sometimes we have to figure things out together, right? I'm like, you know how to do more. He's like, oh, you know how to do that on your phone? I'm like, no, I don't care. He's like, oh yeah, you just go to this setting and do that. I'm like, oh, cool.
1: Yeah, change a tire, a little shit.
0: Meanwhile, I can show him how to change a tire or oil or something like that.
1: Yeah.
0: So it's this symbiotic thing, and that's kind of where he's getting at with the whole idea. He's like, it's a tool. It's like what we said before. It's a tool. Mm-hmm. Sure, it can be used for massive evil, just like anything else. But if we can figure out a way to symbiotically make these old things and new things come together, it's going to work out fine. And that's where I'm at with it too. I think it will work out fine. There's enough people that know the benefits and the drawbacks of things like AI that we'll find out. It's probably going to be rough, but we'll find a middle ground at some point is my idea.
1: I'm going to go with your optimism on it.
0: Yes.
1: I'm split. I'm right down the road. It's such a fog for me. I don't know, because I could see it going so many different directions. Some of them great, some of them not so great. Either way, it's going to be great because it's going to be change. And change is what is occurring here.
0: The only constant.
1: It's just the way in which change is brought about from the perspective of a human who would like to live a comfortable life, blah, blah, blah. I don't know. I'm with you, though, that it's going to change for sure. Yeah.
0: That's the only thing I'm sure of.
1: Yeah, for sure.
0: So he kind of leaves us with a hypothetical. He's like, all right, imagine it's 2037 and there's this lady named Sarah. Sarah's a 37-year-old welder, a woman welding. Sure. And they're out there. I'm just kidding.
1: Oh, yeah. Good for her.
0: But we're jumping to the future, right? So it's super progressive. But
1: absolutely. They get paid the same.
0: Yeah. No, they get paid more.
1: Oh, wow.
0: No, she's working in this like high-end custom shop. And she's been welding for years. She knows her shit. And then a university comes to her shop with this weird job that has a quantum computing rig. He's going super futuristic with
1: it. Okay, yeah.
0: And she can handle most of it, but one part of it requires ultrasonic welding. That's actually a thing. Did you know that?
1: Okay. It makes sense that it would be. I'm sitting here thinking about it, and it would. Yeah, they destroy gallstones within you with sound. Yeah.
0: Yeah, it's ultrasonic welding of like plastic components. So it's like jiggle it enough and they stick together.
1: Sure.
0: In lay terms, of course.
1: Friction welding. Yeah.
0: And Sarah's never done this before, and neither has her boss. And so she's like, well, I'm going to take the job anyway. I'll figure it out. I have 2 weeks. And in this hypothetical future, Bean says that she logs into something called SkillNet. And it's this global AI-assisted apprenticeship network. System already knows what she's roughly what she's capable of based on her previous work. So it knows this particular job is difficult enough to kind of stretch her without being completely outside of her reach. Difficulty, right?
1: Uh-huh.
0: Or the challenge phase.
1: Right.
0: So then it starts helping her prepare. And she gets this simulated practice with totally unfamiliar equipment, but it's right on her workbench. And she's looking at it through like augmented reality goggles. And in this Star Trek future, it's not telling her exactly what to do. She's allowed to make mistakes and guess and get feedback from it. And it gets harder and harder and harder. It's like a flight simulator type of thing.
1: Yeah, yeah. It's a great example.
0: And by the time the real equipment comes in, she's like, oh, I have 10 hours of this simulated practice and earned a basic certificate in ultrasonic welding. So then that's where you have Andre's challenge, except now an AI can create it on demand, but Sarah still needs a human. So Skillnet, which might as well just be Skynet.
1: I guess. Yeah.
0: Yeah. They find this system finds an experienced ultrasonic welder. And before they ever meet, Sarah watches examples of his previous work and, you know, answers questions about what she's seeing. This dude gets to look at her answers. So when they actually connect, he already has some sense of what she understands or the experience she has, and they work together remotely like we do on Zoom.
1: Hey.
0: And Sarah's wearing these AR glasses and gloves, and the other dude can see what she's doing, and you know, even appear in her workspace virtually, this holographic type of thing.
1: Like Tupac.
0: Yeah.
1: Yeah.
0: And then eventually Sarah does the actual work and she has the actual controls and other dude coaches her. So what he's going for in this super hopeful look of it is that it will eventually become, or will need it to be, this apprenticeship model just in a different way. I think that's probably the best way you could look at it, is that whether it's immediate or not, which I don't think it will be, but it's going to end up having to be something like that. I think he's more of a prophet than an optimist. He's like, no, this is what's going to have to happen.
1: Yeah.
0: And with AR technology and AI and all this stuff, that's not that futuristic or sci-fi to me.
1: No, this does not sound that crazy.
0: We already have AR. We already have, I mean, for a while I had one of those Oculus or whatever, the VR things.
1: Oh, yeah.
0: Fun for some things, not my cup of tea for the most part, but I can see, I mean, they have AR glasses now. I don't know if they're Ray-Ban Meta glasses or whatever that can, it's AR. You can see shit that isn't there on your glasses.
1: Right.
0: And most people thought that would be great for games. It would be. I'm with it. I would love doing that. But for practical or skilled use, that has so many potentials, even surgery or something. If you can practice in an AR environment where everything's super high res and you're like, oh, I got to cut this tendon or do whatever, that's hands-on apprenticeship without the risk until you're ready to practice medicine, as they say, on a human. So I liked it.
1: Absolutely. If the AR could be good enough as well, you could overlay that into the body cavity of the patient you've got in front of you, and it can map out all the arteries. It can highlight the one that you do need to cut, you know, that type of assistance, because it's still muscle memory for your hand then to go down and do the actual action. But sort of a, hey, buddy, how about right here? You know, kind of a hint.
0: A tattoo artist practicing on an orange. You know, it's
1: there,
0: like,
1: you go.
0: Oh, you get the practice, the general idea, and you get the experience without risk of fucking somebody's leg up or whatever.
1: Right. You know, and I'm connecting this back to the stories that we've heard of folks who have talked about that 20 and back program, right, where they leave and they go to Mars for 20 years and then they come back, but it's really only been 15 minutes here on Earth.
0: Yeah.
1: We've talked about scale and stuff like that, but it could be also that was the testing ground for the technology you're talking about right here.
0: Yeah.
1: They tested on military folks first, of course. They make them feel this elaborate stuff. They learn skill sets they didn't test, and then they then test their ability to retell certain things over a length of time, blah, blah, blah. And then, yeah, you could roll this out. And that's probably what they're talking about jail sentences being reduced to 30 minutes, but it feels like it was 30 years or whatever. But these skill sets would be a more positive way to utilize that technology. Yeah.
0: Yeah. I know Kung Fu.
1: Yeah.
0: So, and of course, if you get into, you know, futurism with like Neuralink and things we've talked about before,
1: mm-hmm.
0: I could see that coming into play in a big way with the way that, it's not AR anymore. It's Black Mirror. You put the little thing on your temple and now you're in San Junipero, you know, like anything crazy. Again, nothing off the table. I could see that totally happening. So, but he still kind of like warns at the end. He's like, so if that's the way this is going to go after I use this thing, whatever it is, for 5 years, like what will I be better at? And if it's something that benefits you, great. And if the answer is just, oh, I use this thing for 5 years, maybe keep an eye on that. Because if it's not, you know, improving yourself or others, then you're playing a video game. That's what you're doing. So, yeah, just keep an eye on that.
1: Is this a metaphor for social media?
0: Yeah, probably. But yeah, that's about it. I mean, there's a bunch more. He has so many stories in there that I've left out. So if you want to get a copy of it, we'll link it in the show notes. The Skill Code by Matt Bean, 2024. But I thought it was a great perspective on it. Nice and balanced, not fear porny, but also kind of pointing out the problems that are there and might be there in the future. So if you guys have any comments or you know, ideas on where this AI revolution is going, feel free to email us.
1: Yeah.
0: But yeah, that is it. Remind us again what's coming up in Plus, and we'll get the hell out of here.
1: Yeah, we're going to do part three of This Hollow Earth. Part three is The Secrets of Shambhala. So we're going to be transported, whisked away over to Tibet, and we're going to hang out. So get your robes and finger symbols ready for this one. We're going to go deep into the Hollow Earth and find out what the secrets and those who guard them, and just really fascinating stuff about these guys that just come and just attempt to find this thing, but they're led to this incredible town out in the middle of fucking nowhere with heaps of temples up on this thing. Some very elaborate, some not so much. And allegedly down in one of the rundown ones, right? Like in Indiana Jones, when he picked the cup of Christ, the first guy chose poorly, right? Because he picked the real ornate one. So if you stroll into one of these ornate ones, perhaps, there you go, oh yeah, Shambhala's right down here, buddy. And then you're led to a tunnel where you're fed to some giant beast or something. I don't know. But there's these fascinating tales of folks going out there talking to llamas, what the llamas have to say about the folks in the inner earth and all of the things that occur within that. So we're going to go deep and continue our series of This Hollow Earth in part 3.
0: Can't wait. And these, I'm really liking these sagas. I know I've told you that, but these multi-part things really give the book room to breathe a bit, and we can chat about it in between and all that. And so, like, when we first started doing this, I thought I had to cover a whole book every episode, and you've shown me I don't have to do that.
1: No,
0: I can cover one chapter and go into depth on it. So,
1: well,
0: takes the pressure off.
1: It does. And it's really nice too, because we get to go really deep within these things that you and I have talked about and heard about for well over 20 years now. You know, the things they talk about on Coast to Coast, Jonathan Gray, stuff like that.
0: Yep.
1: But we get to really go into depth with these instead of one isolated part of it. Let's put together a tapestry of this. There's a myriad of things that have to do with this one topic. The last episode, Holes in the Poles, that was fascinating just based on the fact that there's no physical North Pole. You guys can go check the links in the show description for that. Sign up, check it out. Going deep on this is so important. And again, you know, because people then can go, oh, well, Hitler, he did something with it. Yeah, but we're going to really talk about it. We've got treasures and tunnel vaults still to talk about. Like, these legends just go, pun intended, deep, man. And it's just been a fun saga. And we're only getting started. It's a bottomless pit right now. We don't even know how long it's going to go. So sign up in the links, guys. We're really having a good time with it.
0: Now, I can't wait to see where it goes, because I've never gone this deep, again, pun intended, on Hollow Earth.
1: Yeah, it's all in there.
0: The cursory overview of what people think and whatnot, but to go this deep into it is great. I love it.
1: Maybe make you want to grab a shovel and just start digging a big ass hole in your backyard. Maybe not that far down. You might find an entrance to this place and be able to get on down there. Who knows?
0: Who knows? I used to do that when I was a kid, start digging in my backyard, because I thought for sure I'd find something like a treasure chest or something, but maybe I would just dig to China. I don't know.
1: Maybe. Or Shambhala. It's right down there, dude. Yeah. And we are going to talk about the Von Neuch manuscript. Have you ever heard of this thing?
0: Mm-hmm. You asked me about it earlier, and I know the name, but I don't know what it says.
1: We are going to go into the feminine interpretation of this, of what they're doing now with their period blood and moon water and the results of that.
0: Gross.
1: Well, it's interesting, and we're going to talk about it as well as for a little just the tip here in our extension. So, yeah, man, let's get to this damn thing.
0: Let's get to it. And if you're on Plus, obviously, stick around. We'll have a quick music break, and then we'll get right into that. If you're not on Plus, sign up in the links below. You are missing out. But yes, we will catch you in the extension, and for everybody else, we'll catch you next week.

0: Extension, and thank you all for joining us here on Plus.
1: I am a sample. Long before I'm measured, long before I'm named. 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When you start looking at my details, when you include my context, I start telling you the truth. I always had a story. You just needed a way to hear it.
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嗨，大家好，我是来自台湾桃园的范瑞翔。您正在收听的是 FM 95.9 及 98.1 的 Bonnie Bay Community Radio, and it's around the world on www.vobb.org.

0: Gospel Memories. I think that might have been her first recording. 1948, Sister Rosa Shaw from the Coleman Hotel in Newark, New Jersey. And the Lord will make a way. Oh, yes, he will. 1957 brought us the Swan Silvertones with Move Up. And starting us off from 1950, the National Independent Gospel Singers, who I believe were from Atlanta, Georgia, 1950. I met my elder this morning. Thank you for listening to Gospel Memories, your radio home for classic gospel, spiritual, and jubilee music. I'm Bob Maravich, your blue-eyed soul child, and we are coming to you from the studios of 88.7 WLUW in Chicago. Thank you for listening. I want to thank William Luck for hosting last week and for hosting every third Saturday from now on in. I used my time well on Saturday, got a chance to do some things I haven't had a chance to do in a while. So I went out and I robbed a couple of banks. I sprayed graffiti on some walls. I stole money and candy from little children. You know, just very good, wholesome activities. And I'm back out. I'll spend the next 3 weeks atoning on Gospel Memories. All right, let's continue on with the music. We've got the Mount Zion Baptist Church Congregation with Come On in the House.
1: Yes, we'll need him just as sure as you're born to die. Sooner or later, you're going to need somebody like this who won't get out under you. Time can't hurt him. Fire can't burn him. Water can't drown him. He's a safe soul. Yes, he is. He's all right today. I can hear him calling. I can hear him calling. Come on. Come on. Try it. There are those that are lost. He's yet sending out the alarm today. I can hear him saying, come on in.

of the Savior. I tell all.

Still rocking those gospel songs at age 81. Singing his own song, Professor Thomas A. Dorsey from 1980, singing his own I'll Tell It Wherever I Go. Richard Gordon there on organ and piano accompanying the father of gospel music, Dr. Dorsey. We also heard in that set the Antioch Female Singers from 1950 with John the Revelator, sometimes called Christ's ABC. And starting us off, it was the Reverend Owen W. Rogers and the Mount Zion Baptist Church congregation, some churchin', with Come On in the House. This is Gospel Memories, your radio home for classic gospel, spiritual, and jubilee music. I'm Bob Maravich, your host today. A little bit later, we will celebrate the life and legacy of Harold Williamson of the Wandering Souls of North Carolina, passed away, and also a dedication to the Whitfield Company, the Thomas Whitfield Company of Detroit, because in the last, 3 months, May, July, and August lost three of their members. And if you're a choir director or in a choir, you know, losing three members in just a matter of months is devastating. It's devastating to lose them anyway. But when you lose that many people, it's very, very difficult for everyone. And then they lost Ronald Kelly last year. So four members of the Whitfield Company of Detroit passed on. And so we're going to play a couple of tracks today just to send them our condolences on the loss of their members. And this is one of them. This is from 1986. This is Thomas Whitfield himself leading his Thomas Whitfield Company on By and By in honor and memory of Pastor Lydia Wright Hamilton, who passed away on August 16th, Scott Bard Manser, who passed away on July 28th, Sandra Gail Hudson, who passed away on May 12th, and Ronald J. Kelly, who passed away last year, 2025. This is By and By.

than Harley and Chip has often seen. To hide the bright sunshine, when the land met this day, when the mists are rolled away. Paul said we see through a glass darkly right now, but we're going to understand it better. How many know that you don't know all there is to know right now, but you understand it better, man? Y'all stay with me.

0: The Thomas Whitfield Company from 1986, led by the leader, Dr. Thomas Whitfield, who's passed on very young, at a very young age. 1986, by and by. We will understand it better by and by. In memory of Ronald J. Kelly, Sandra Gale Hudson, Scott Bard Manser, and Pastor Lydia Wright Hamilton, all who have passed on recently from the Whitfield Company. We have another track for you on Gospel Memories today, actually led by Pastor Wright Hamilton, coming up in a little bit. Before that, we heard Thomas Dorsey, and we're going to have our Wandering Souls tribute to Harold Williamson in a second, but I just want to say hello to Levon and Aaron, who are listening and sent a message. Also, Reverend Joe Williams, Gospel Jim, Walter, Miss Minnie, Laurel, Gail, Pete, wherever you are, we appreciate you listening to Gospel Memories. And next week, we will be sending our flowers to Jeanette Robinson-Jones of the Helen Robinson Youth Chorus and Fellowship Missionary Baptist Church. We want to do an entire set to our good friend Jeanette Robinson-Jones. Actually, was one of the very first Chicago gospel artists I reached out to many, many years ago. And then in 2 weeks, we are going to do a salute to the 100th anniversary of modern gospel recording by tracing gospel recording from the perspective of the Church of God in Christ. So from Arizona Drains to the Winans, we'll just keep on moving there. So it'll be an entire hour just sort of surveying modern gospel recording over the last century from the artists of the Church of God in Christ. Now, I want to pay a tribute to Harold Williamson, who is a lead singer of the Wandering Souls of North Carolina, sometimes known as the Wandering Souls. And he passed away, I think he was 91. And so as we do here on Gospel Memories, we like to remember artists by playing their music. And so we're going to do that right after this.
1: Do you like traditional gospel music? Well, you're in the right place. Gospel Memories with Bob Marovich, brought to you from the studios of 88.7 WLUW Chicago, the birthplace of gospel music.

celebrating the life and legacy of lead singer Harold Williamson of the Wandering Souls of North Carolina here on Gospel Memories.

0: The Wandering Souls of North Carolina. Wasn't it sad? 1963, we send that set out to the family, friends, and many fans of the late Harold Williamson, lead singer of the Wandering Souls. We heard him leading every one of those songs in the set. Wasn't it sad? Also from the late 1960s, we heard the group with I'm Thankful. And then back to 1963 at the top of our set with Father Forgive Them and Sister Mary. Harold Williamson, great lead singer, passed away, and I believe I think he was about 91 years old. God bless him and God bless everybody. Well, before we go back to the Thomas Whitfield Company, I want to go down to the vault to 1926, 100 years ago, November 5th, their second session with Columbia Records. The very important and influential Birmingham Jubilee Singers, of course, from Birmingham, Alabama, with Every Time I Feel the Spirit.
1: Where my Lord is full.

100 years ago, November 5th, 1926, the Birmingham Jubilee Singers with their second session for Columbia Records, and Every Time I Feel the Spirit. This is Gospel Memories. Want to go back to the Whitfield Company to pay our respects to four members of the Whitfield Company that passed away. Ronald Kelly last year, Sandra Gale Hudson this May, Scott Bard Manser in July, and this month, Pastor Lydia Wright Hamilton. And it's Pastor Lydia who leads this track by the Thomas Whitfield Company from 1983. There's Not a Friend.

The Thomas Whitfield Company, led by now late Pastor Lydia Wright Hamilton, who passed away on August 16th, leading There's Not a Friend. Well, that about does it for Gospel Memories. We'll be back again next week with flowers to Jeanette Robinson Jones, our good friend on the south side of Chicago. In the meantime, we leave you with more South Side of Chicago fun from 1977. The Cosmopolitan Church of Prayer Warriors with Pentecostal Power. Thank you for the pleasure of your company.

0: here on the Louisiana Hayride. His name is
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1: And welcome, everybody, to the beautiful and historic Scottish Rite Concert Hall here in our hometown of Lexington, Kentucky. We're broadcasting all over the world, from Australia to Ireland, New Zealand to New York, Yuma, Arizona to the Yukon and across Canada. We are celebrating this wonderful, beautiful world of grassroots music. It's very organic. It's very emotional. It's very real. It's very front porch. And we celebrate all the artists that come on our broadcast. You don't have to be famous to be on Wood Songs. You just have to be very, very good. And that is the case of the artists that we're presenting on this broadcast. Plus, we have an amazing Wood Songs kid. We'll get to him shortly. But first up, we've got a wonderful artist that originally from West Virginia. We're going to have a nice conversation with her. She's got a new album called Speeding Sound. This is a tune called Sweet Paradise. Sweet Pretender, I'm sorry. Please welcome the amazing Jessie Lynn Madeira to the Wood Songs Old Time Radio Hour.

0: Thank you.
1: Beautiful song. Speed of Sound is the name of the album. Sweet Pretender is the song. And Jesse Lynn Madeira, it's so nice to have you here.
0: It's so nice to be here on this beautiful stage. Thanks
1: yes,
0: for having
1: me. Scottish Rite Concert Hall is a gorgeous place, isn't it?
0: Yeah, it is. My grandfather was in the Scottish Rite in Parkersburg, West Virginia.
1: Yeah, and that's where you're from originally,
0: yeah,
1: right?
0: That's right.
1: You were born out there in the hills and hollers and mountains of West Virginia. Yeah. And your family... You came from a rather musical family, especially your grandparents, right? Your grandmother, Frances, was like a really good piano player. Did that inspire you musically a lot?
0: Absolutely, yeah. She could have been a star, she really could have. And she was really funny. And she very beautiful. And she would sit down at the piano and with her little glass of whiskey. And she was kind of like Lucille Ball, like if you put Lucille Ball at a piano, that's what she was like.
1: That must have been an interesting childhood for you.
0: sure was, yeah.
1: So piano became an important instrument to you. Your main instrument is piano. Now, you're not by design, by choice, you're not playing anything because you've got a wonderful guitar player, Jesse Cole, playing with
0: you. That's right, yeah.
1: Is it hard to be really good musically with an instrument and then stand there and just sing?
0: Well, only my ego. Yeah. Thank you for asking that. On one hand, yeah, it was a tough decision to make, and it took me probably a decade to make that decision. But for situations like this, it does really work out well, and it gives me a chance to connect with the audience without a huge object in between us, so... That's nice.
1: Do you write a lot? Are you a prolific writer?
0: Yes. I'm always writing.
1: So this started, I guess, when you were young, right? I read a description of your family that you come from a family of back porch musicians.
0: Yeah.
1: So it's not like they were pursuing music careers per se, but this bug hit you. How old were you when you decided, I really want to do this?
0: I was really young. I don't remember not wanting to do it, actually. Yeah, I think everybody just thought that I was going to do this. You know, when you ask a little kid what they want to be when they grow up, you know, I used to say Pat Benatar. That's what I wanted to be. Yes, yeah, because of her song, We Belong. And then I wound up working with the guy who wrote that song with his late partner, Eric Lowe, and his Dan Navarro.
1: I know Dan. Dan's a good friend of mine. Absolutely, yes.
0: Dan's a good friend of mine.
1: As a matter of fact, he and I just had this long conversation not 2 weeks ago.
0: Really?
1: Yeah. So what did you do with Dan Navarro? He's an amazing songwriter and a very aggressive, very business mind when it comes to music.
0: That's right.
1: And taking care of things so that you can pay your motel bills and stuff. I told him there's a reason folk rhymes with broke and that he... he understood completely.
0: You know, when you said that backstage, I thought, oh my God, he reminds me so much of Dan. So that's what I told Jesse. So it warms my heart to know that you two are close. And he's one of my dearest friends at this point. He co-produced that album, Speed of Sound.
1: Really? Okay.
0: Yeah.
1: So small world.
0: And we wrote one of our songs together that we're going to...
1: Well, there you go. Let's get back into your album. It's a beautiful, beautiful piece of work called Speed of Sound. This is a tune called No Place to Shine. It is Jesse Lynn Madeira on the Wood Songs.
0: Yes, thank you.
1: Old Time Radio.

0: Thank you.
1: No Place to Shine from her album Speed of Sound. I think if Dolly Parton dated Bonnie Raitt, somebody would have given birth to Jesse Lynn Madeira. It's a beautiful voice, very strong, very intonated. If you want to know more about the music of Jesse Lynn Madeira, if you want to make her albums part of your home music collection, all you have to do is go to the Wood Songs website, click on the archive page. This is show number 1176. And we'll tell you how you can contact Jesse Lynn Madeira. And you moved around quite a bit when you were younger.
0: Yeah, I did, yeah.
1: And we were talking backstage, and we don't want to get into personal stuff, but your family had a lot of disruptions. Is that a fair way to put things?
0: But yeah.
1: So West Virginia to San Francisco. I think you're settled in Nashville now, but for a bit you were in New York, right?
0: Well, yes, we did. Well, it was West, when I was little, it was West Virginia to San Francisco, and then Santa Monica, and then Michigan, mm-hmm. and then Texas. And then I spent a year in North Carolina, and then some time in New York, and I'm actually in Los Angeles for the most part right now, but
1: you
0: I do get to Nashville quite a bit, because my dad lives there.
1: There you go. Yeah. You met a fine actor from the Dominican Republic.
0: That's right.
1: Right?
0: Yeah.
1: And so there was a time when you had to leave there to L.A., and that caused you a lot of, can we say, anxiety?
0: Yeah.
1: Inner turmoil. You were leaving your comfort zone.
0: I sure was. Yeah, I was leaving what I'd built for myself, really, and that's all I was concerned with was trying to have a music career, trying to build something I was proud of, and I had my band, and I had a studio that I was working in, and I had all of these things going on. I was starting to get recognized in the street, you know, for my live performances, and then I left, and I really left overnight. I mean, I met the man who would become my husband, Hemke, and I don't know. I packed up my cat and my clothes and I just left.
1: It's kind of unplugging all the momentum that you work so hard on, right?
0: Momentum's the word for it. Yeah, exactly. Yeah.
1: So you get to LA, you didn't have that anymore. You were like starting from scratch.
0: Right. Yeah. And there was a music community there locally in LA that I kind of just took for granted that it would, you know, that I'd kind of get in with. But I got I was pregnant with our son within just a few months, so, you know, it's hard to be a musician hanging out all night and staying up.
1: Try doing it with twins. I mean, it's difficult.
0: Yeah.
1: So let me look at it this way. When you were young, you had a very disrupted family.
0: Mm-hmm.
1: And did that have anything to do with your feeling of emptiness leaving your comfort zone in New York to a whole nother place that you didn't know? Were you kind of reliving what you went through as a kid, or was this just a totally adult thing?
0: What a great question. Do you have a background in psychology?
1: No, but...
0: yeah, you know, probably. I was the new... I won't waste y'all's time, but I count trying to count, but I was the new kid over and over again my whole life. So yeah, probably.
1: So moving to all those cities, having your family change, and then you finally get things set up in one place, and then you have to move to L.A., and it's like all just dismantled, and you got to start brand new again.
0: Yeah.
1: Oddly enough, isn't that what the next song is all about?
0: Oh, good setup.
1: So, and this took you like a decade to write.
0: Well, I wrote it really quick, but it took me about a decade to put out, yeah.
1: Really? Okay. Well, let's check it out. This is a very biographical song, right?
0: Yeah. Mm-hmm.
1: And it's called Woke Up in L.A. It's Jesse Lynn Madeira on the Wood Songs, Old Time Radio.

0: What a beautiful song. Woke up in L.A., Jessie Lynn Madeira and her sidekick playing guitar, giving her a break on having to play the piano so she could focus on her amazing, wonderful voice. I mean, you do have a wonderful voice.
1: Oh, thank you.
0: Joy to hear.
1: Thanks so much.
0: And for those tuning in on radio, she's got an amazing dress on, which is just... We complimented you backstage on that.
1: Yeah, so nice.
0: But your guitar player is also quite an artist in his own right. Let's say hello to Jesse Cole. Hey. How are you doing, Jesse?
2: Hey.
0: So you are originally from Memphis. Did I get that right?
2: That's right.
0: And settled in L.A. now? Is that how you... Or are you in Nashville?
2: Well, I lived a long time in both, but I'm in Mississippi.
0: You're in Mississippi. Okay.
2: Yeah.
0: And you've written a bunch of songs. You're about to perform one for us now. Have you put albums out? I mean, are you doing the thing?
2: I put out an EP a long time ago, and then with the moving and all the stuff, you know, the trying to figure out Nashville and everything, you know, it was a little funny.
0: Yeah. Well, it's a lot of work to do this thing they call playing.
2: Yes.
0: You know, so you really got to focus on that. But we're going to go enjoy a tune from you since you're here and a very wonderful artist in your own right. This is called Same as the Sun. It's the title cut of his EP. It is Jesse Cole on the Wood Songs, full-time radio.

0: song is called Same as the Sun. Jesse Cole playing guitar for the amazing Jesse Lynn Madeira. We're going to get back to both of these artists in the second half hour. Oh, and wait till you meet this week's Woodsongs kid. We will be back right after this.
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2: And thank you so much to the Wood Brothers, and welcome back, everybody. We're broadcasting from the gorgeous, wonderful Scottish Rite Concert Hall here in our hometown of Lexington, Kentucky, the crossroads of America's folk and bluegrass music, the gateway city to the magnificent, wonderful Appalachian Mountains, though not all that far away. And oh my goodness, it is time for this week's Wood Songs Kid. Let's say hi to Adam Greiser. How you doing, Adam?
3: I'm good. How are you?
2: Not bad. You're 15 years old.
3: I am, yes.
2: Right? And you're playing the guitar. You've been playing since, I heard, like 8 years old.
3: Eight years old, yep.
2: What made you start playing the guitar?
3: My whole family is music, right? So, like, you can't find a living member of my family who doesn't sing. And it's just, like, it's been a great part of our family. At church, we sing a lot together. We go up to my grandfather's church up in Boone County. We sing there, too. So it's just a great way of connecting our family.
2: It's nice. Families singing together and playing together is a really bonding thing, isn't it?
3: Absolutely.
2: Does it make you feel closer to your family members because of that?
3: Yeah, for sure. My siblings and me have bonded over that. I have two brothers and a sister. At the Kentucky Veterans Hall of Fame that my grandpa was a part of, we sing My Old Kentucky Home every year for the past 3 or 4 years, I think. And that's been a great part of bonding together, working together as a family. It brings us closer together.
2: Well, we're going to talk to you some more, but we're going to let you treat the audience to a wonderful song. Speaking of Kentucky, in the southern part of the state, a great band kind of launched themselves all over the world called the Kentucky Headhunters. And you're going to do a tune of theirs called Dumas Walker. It is 15-year-old Adam Greiser this week's Wood Songs Kid.

0: 15 years old. Adam Greiser, good job on that. And most people didn't know what a slaw burger was till they heard that song, right? So now you, speaking of slaw burgers, we're going to go through your menu of goals. You love music, right? You like to listen to folks like Morgan Wallen.
1: Yeah,
0: and guys like that. You like baseball. You're a sports guy.
1: I do. I love sports. Sports is a big part of my life. I mean, like, summer right now, basketball's going on, golf's going on. A lot of golf tournaments, a lot of basketball tournaments, and it's just sports season is tuning up, and it's hyping me up. I love it.
0: So 15 years old, you're just into it, and yet your goal in life is to be a chef.
1: Yeah.
0: So... Speaking of slaw burger, right? You want to be a chef. So where does that come from?
1: My grandma and my mom. That's who I cook with the most. And grandma usually teaches me how to bake stuff. Mom usually teaches me how to cook stuff. And so...
0: See, most kids your age are just interested in eating stuff. So it's... you know. Now, we're going to get into your next song. And I want to set this up for you, okay? Because this is a great song choice. I want guitar players everywhere. Remember, he's 15 years old. He's going to play this song. It was written by Paul McCartney after he had a dream about the melody. And he didn't know if he was copying somebody else's tune or whatever. And he didn't have words for it. He kept calling it scrambled eggs for months, right? And just about every guitar player I know tries to play this song that Paul on record played with his thumb and one finger. That's how he recorded this. And you, at 15 years old, you were about to try to tackle this. Was this a hard song for you to learn?
1: It was actually a really tough song for me to learn. So I played guitar since I was 8. My guitar teacher is Sable Snyder back in Georgetown. She has a music studio back in Georgetown, downtown. It's great. Her and one other, the piano player at my church, Katie Hale, they opened that together, and it's great. I take lessons there. I wish I could get out there more, but no, she taught me this song. She introduced me to the song. And
0: it's a beautiful piece.
1: Yeah, I think I learned this when I was 10 or 11.
0: 10 or 11 years old. Okay, so we're just going to let you blow everybody away.
1: Right.
0: You ready to play it? Okay, it's a great song. It's written by Paul McCartney. It's going to be performed by this week's Wood Songs kid, 15-year-old Adam Greiser. This is a tune called Blackbird.

Good job. 15-year-old Adam Greiser, this week's Wood Songs kid. If you've got a youngster in your family that you think belongs on our broadcast, if you're the parent or the guardian, we would love to hear from you. 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So welcome to the audiences there. And you get to hear an unreleased tune by our special guest here on Wood Songs. Jesse Cole is going to do a tune called Retail right here on the Wood Songs Old Time Radio Hour.

0: Beautiful song.
1: Well done. Jesse Cole and his Martin guitar playing a song called Retail here on the Wood Songs broadcast. And we've got so many wonderful artists all the time. If you want to know more about Jesse Cole, all the artists that you hear on our show, you just go to the Wood Songs website, click on the archive page, and you'll be able to find who you want, who you're looking for. In this case, show number 1176. You'll find out more about Jesse Cole and our special guest, Jessie Lynn Madeira. She's got a beautiful album called Speed of Sound. We're going to talk to her about the recording of that album here in a second, but this is a tune called Last Call. Please welcome her back, Jesse Lynn Madeira, on the Wood Songs Old Time Radio.

0: Thank you.
1: That is a beautiful song.
0: Thanks so much.
1: Now, is this a hard song to write? Was this a...
0: No, it wasn't. This is one that I wrote with Dan Navarro.
1: It was a co-write with Dan.
0: Yes.
1: Okay, Dan Navarro, great songwriter.
0: I was just ecstatic that he agreed to do it. Let's
1: describe to the audience the co-writing process. I mean, for a lot of folks, most artists will sit down and they're in their head, they're isolated, right?
0: Yeah.
1: Art is born of isolation. That's why so much wonderful art and music comes from Appalachia. It's a very, very isolated area. You know, you're from the West Virginia region. So a lot of that isolation is what gives birth to these songs. But a co-write is, you're not isolated now. You're in a room with somebody.
0: Yeah, and I'm usually isolated. Yeah. And I prefer to be in general, but I couldn't not. Ask
1: sure.
0: Dan.
1: So what was that like?
0: Well, he wrote my first favorite song on the planet, like I told y'all, We Belong. And I asked him to write with me. I was honored that he said yes. And he's always on the road, as you know. Mm-hmm. He sent me just a voice memo recording of, you know, basically what Jesse just played. And I wrote the lyrics to it and sent it back to him. And he went, oh, that was fast. But it was fast because he'd painted a picture for me. You know, it's really, he'd given me the landscape to work with, and I just saw the couple in the song on the landscape. It was
1: so
0: like a painting.
1: Is the poetry easier for you than the music, or do you favor one over the other?
0: Generally, like with this song, the melody and the lyrics came in together.
1: So he created the chord pattern.
0: Yeah.
1: And you put the melody and the words together.
0: Yeah, I do write poetry, and I saw you do too. I'm looking forward to checking that out.
1: It's a thing.
0: Yeah. I love to write poetry as well, but like sometimes it comes with my melody, and sometimes it doesn't.
1: In this case, Dan came up with the canvas. You added the colors. Is that a good way of putting it?
0: I guess so, but I mean, there was so much color in what he sent me. You know.
1: Have to give Jesse Cole props for playing the guitar for you.
0: Yeah.
1: He did a great job interpreting Dan Navarro, right? Yeah. So you go into the studio. The name of your album is Speed of Sound, which I think is a great album. Is that a title of one of the songs?
0: Actually, it is, yeah. It's a piano song, though. Yeah.
1: It's what she did not bring to the show.
0: That's right, yeah.
1: Because you've got everything all set up and everything. But piano, want the audience to know, piano really is your main instrument.
0: Yeah.
1: And for artistic reasons, you thought you'd keep things very front porch on Wood Songs, right?
0: Sure, yeah.
1: Which is great. What is producing an album like in the studio? The audience, I think, would like to know, from your viewpoint, you've written these songs, you're going in the studio, what happens?
0: Well... Let's see. Well, I go in with a lot of opinions, and I go in with kind of a direction that I want to go in with the songs. But it's really easy for me to kind of relax when I know that I'm working with people that I can trust or people who have a similar artistic vision. And that's really what happened with this album, Speed of Sound. I had two great producers. Actually, three great producers. Jim Scott, who worked on like Tom Petty, Wildflowers, and he's incredible. And Dan Navarro, who's a wonderful songwriter. And also a guy named Ryan Hadlock, who does a lot of Zach Bryan stuff. And so between those three producers and my opinions and desires, I guess what happens is...
1: They kind of help organize the musicians for you to work with.
0: Well, right? Thank you. They organize the musicians, and they're my ears on the other side. Mm-hmm. So they're in the room making sure that I'm getting where I said I wanted to go on the map. They're kind of keeping me on target.
1: Well, that's the role of the artist is to come in with the vision, right?
0: Yeah.
1: You are the artist. You are the ultimate. I mean, it's your name on it. If it doesn't work out... It's

0: This beautiful album that you have, it's called Speed of Sound, and you're going to close the show with a song called Austin. It is Jesse Lynn Madeira on the Wood Songs, Old Time Radio Hour.
1: Sorry.
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2: Wasn't it great having Jesse Lynn Madeira on our broadcast? The incredible Jesse Cole playing guitar with her, and our wonderful Wood Songs kid, Adam Greisner, 15 years old, doing a great job. We love all this music, front porch music, organic, real music, three chords and the truth. That's what everybody in our listening audience can do, and we hope you pursue it too. It is a beautiful art form and a beautiful way of life. My name is Michael Jonathan. I'm a folk singer. I am a song farmer, and we'll see you next week on the Wood Songs.
1: 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Michael's opening song was Blue Skies from the Painter album. Our chief engineer is Jerome Gaul. Our TV director

Maria Clarish, technical assistants are Brian Clousing, Eric Anderson, Dan Field, and Gavin Clark. The WITSONS crew member of the week is Councilman David Savigny, and our WITSONS partner of the week is James Niskern. 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

0: World Book Club podcast. I'm Harriet Gilbert, and this month we've been reading a non-fiction book called Deep South, which takes us on a journey through some of the poorest, most haunted parts of the southern USA. And here to answer questions about it from BBC listeners around the world is its author, one of the most distinguished and enjoyable travel writers, the American Paul Theroux. Paul, a big welcome to World Book Club.
1: Well, aloha from Hawaii, and I'm delighted to be here.
0: Yes, you are in Hawaii. What are you doing there? Do you live in Hawaii now?
1: Yes, I live here half the year, and the rest of the year I live on the east coast of the states in Massachusetts.
0: That Paul Theroux now lives in two such different places isn't surprising. His life has always been restless. Africa, Asia, Europe, Central and South America. He's lived in and or travelled through them all and written well over 50 books inspired by them. Many have been novels, such as The Mosquito Coast, but almost as many have been travel books. The Great Railway Bazaar, for instance, the Old Patagonian Express, and the one we're talking about today, Deep South. Deep South is distinctive in that it describes four journeys Paul Theroux made in his own native country. About 10 years ago, he set out to visit a part of the US he didn't really know, the conglomeration of southeastern states that once prospered on the back of slave labour, including Arkansas, Mississippi, Virginia, and North Carolina, but that now slump in dire poverty. In some ways, it was a dark journey, shadowed by racial segregation, urban decay, and unemployment. But there was also light, not least because so many of the people, both black and white, welcomed Paul and helped him. And, Paul, would you just read now from near the start of Deep South, where a softly spoken woman called Lucille has gone out of her way to lead you to a church you were looking for?
1: Yes, that seemed to be the theme in the Deep South. Kindness, generosity, welcome. I had found it often in my travelling life in the wider world. But I found so much more of it here that I kept going, because of the goodwill, like an embrace. Yes, there's a haunted substratum of darkness in southern life, and though it pulses through many interactions, it takes a long while to perceive it and even longer to understand. I sometimes had long days, but encounters like the one with Lucille always lifted my spirits and sent me deeper into the South, to out-of-the-way churches like the Cornerstone Full Gospel, and to places so obscure, such fly specks on the map, they were described in the rural way as, you got to be going there to get there. After circulating a while in the Deep South, I grew fond of the greetings, the hello of the passerby on the sidewalk, and the casual endearments being called baby, honey, babe, buddy, dear, boss, and often sir. I liked, what's going on, Bubba? And how you all doing? The good cheer and the greetings in the post office or the store. It was the reflex of some blacks to call me Mr. Paul after I introduced myself with my full name. A habit from slavery was one explanation. This was utterly unlike the North or anywhere in the world I'd traveled. Raging politeness, this extreme friendliness is sometimes termed. But even if that's true, it's better than the cold stare or the averted eyes or the calculated snub I was used to in New England.
0: Paul Theroux, thank you very much indeed. And we have a listener in London who's on the phone with our first question for you. She's Kim Horrocks.
2: Hello, Paul. I've always admired your writing. What made you decide to explore your own country after so many years of exploring foreign countries and cultures? Many thanks.
1: That's a good question. I had travelled all over the world. I've travelled to Patagonia, to Africa, to China, to Tonga, to Easter Island, to the Philippines and everywhere else. I had never been to Mississippi. I had never been to Arkansas. And I thought, I was sort of ashamed of myself, thinking I should really travel in my own country, places that I'd never been. And so I thought, not only will I go there, but I'm going to take a road trip and write about it. And I discovered it's another country. Although I had lived in the United States, in New England, for most of my life, I had never been to these places. And it was a great discovery. The discovery is actually in my book, Deep South. Thanks, Kim, for your question.
2: And thank you. It was a great read, and I think it's a common thing that we don't explore our own countries, do we?
0: Thank you very much, Kim, for your question. Thank you, Paul, for your answer. And we've got a question now that was rung into the programme from Donegal in Ireland. It's from Sam O'Fari, and this is what he wanted to ask you.
3: Hi, my name is Sam. My question's kind of simple. Of all the things and people and places you encountered in your travels, what was the most surprising to you about this region? Thank you very much.
0: So what was the thing that most surprised you about the Deep South, Paul?
1: The most surprising thing to me, not surprising to people in the South, was how angry white Southerners still are about the Civil War, which ended in the 1860s. How angry that I'd be sitting in a restaurant talking to people. They would detect my accent, and they would immediately say things like, "Do you know what you did to us? You made us eat rats during the siege of Vicksburg, say, in Mississippi." So that was a very, very surprising to me. Not that it was raised, but it was raised with such anger, rancor, and resentment.
0: This was a war that the southern states, the slave-owning states, wanted to secede from the United States. And in the end, it was the North that won, wasn't it?
1: Yes. They seceded. They elected their own president, a man called Jefferson Davis. They printed their own money. And they, I don't know how it would have worked in, say, World War II or World War I, whether they would have sent troops or what they were planning to do for money, for industry or whatever. But it happened. They seceded, and they were surprised that the government objected to this treasonous act. It was mainly done so that they could maintain slaves. I wanted to add, though, that this was always from white Southerners, that black Southerners gave me the warmest welcome. And I would say to them, "Do you know, I'm not that thank you very much for your, you know," we'd be having a drink or having a cup of coffee or at church or something. And I'd say, I'm not getting a lot of love from your white neighbors. And they would be surprised. They'd say, "What do they say?" And I said, "They're very angry because I'm a Yankee. I'm from the North." So that happened. That's not universal in the South, but you do hear it a lot. The indignation of people who said, "We committed this treasonous act, but you attacked us. How wicked of you to do that." And actually, the South are the beneficiaries of a great deal of money and outreach and help and so forth from the federal government. That they help building roads, schools, whatever. So there, it's a funny old world. I would also say another surprise, but it was a welcome one, was how welcome I was in the South, how meeting people was very, very easy on the whole. And I made a number of great friends, actually, and I'm still in touch with a number of them. And I took the trip in 2012 when Obama was running for his second term as president. So I deliberately went before Election Day just to see, because he's a black president, our first black president, and he was running again. And I thought this would be an occasion to ask people questions about that. The election periods are very good for stimulating public debate. So people are more talkative during the run-up to an election than they normally would. They have a lot on their mind. So I had that in mind when I set off traveling.
0: Well, Paul Theroux, thank you very much for that. And we're off to New Zealand now, where we have a question from Ros Rossiter, who's on the phone to ask it now. Ros, hello.
4: Hello. I'm here in Cheviot in the South Island of New Zealand, Paul, and I read your book Deep South several years ago now, but it struck me that despite the poverty of the places you went, the people gave you a very warm welcome and were full of character. Do you think that still holds true today?
1: Oh, yes, I do. Rose, I've been to the South Island of New Zealand. I've written about it. I wrote about it in my book, The Happy Isles of Oceania.
4: I know. I read it.
1: Okay, you live in a little paradise, I think. Actually, I think it's true. I think that not much changes in the South. They say that the past is not the past. They still talk about how history is alive and well, as a man said to me there. So I think that I could go back at any time and find the same thing. The past is never dead. It's not even past, they say there. I mean, William Faulkner said that, but it's also true. I even was thinking, what a wonderful place to live. As a traveler, I often think that. I felt that in New Zealand. I felt it in Italy. I felt it in parts of Africa. I started my career in Africa. And in the South, I thought, you know, housing is very inexpensive there. I thought, if I were much younger, I might base myself there and look around. It's very green, very beautiful. Rose, it's a good question. And the answer is, yeah, I think that not much changes. You know, for better or worse, not much changes in the South.
4: You thought that the local churches had a very strong role. And do you think they're still the beating heart of the community in the Deep South?
1: Yes, I do. You notice during the Civil Rights Movement and during the turbulence of the 1960s, the church was an important meeting place. People got advice there. People, they got together. They got food. They got welfare. They felt a welcome. They gathered in the church. And the racists in the South, when they wanted to make a point and be violent, they blew up a church. People were killed in Birmingham. Small girls in the church were killed. When a bomb goes off in a church, you know there's a reason for it, that it's to rip out the heart of a community. But it's definitely true. And when I traveled, I found that going to a church in the South, I made friends, I made connections, and I heard people's stories. The church is very important. The church is much more important than any other institution I can think of in the South. And, you know, God bless them. They provide a very important function.
0: Rose, thank you very much indeed for that question. And Paul, thank you for your answer. It's interesting, you go to a lot of churches. You describe that in your book, In Deep South. You also go to several gun shows, a sort of rather opposite type of gathering. And I got the impression that the reason that guns were such an important part of a lot of the culture in the Deep South is connected to something you were talking about earlier, which is to do with the anger or the bitterness or the disappointment at having lost the Civil War 150, 60 years ago.
1: That's true. People want to be well-armed, so they go to gun shows. A gun show is it's another gathering, usually white. There's almost like a church-like atmosphere at a gun show, of people going, filing through, talking to each other. You know, I was in Canada not too long ago. I'm thinking of writing about Canada. And I was talking to a woman in Belleville, Ontario, and she said, my question is, how are Americans different from Canadians? Which is, you know, kind of standard question. I'm kind of interested in the answer. She said, I think Americans are very frightened people, very fearful people. And I said, what makes you say that? She said, the guns. Why does everyone have a gun? You know, there's something like 400 million guns in the United States. There's more than one gun for every human being in the United States. That's a lot of guns. So I thought, that's interesting. Interesting observation. Americans who you think of are big, confident, smiling, healthy people are fearful. And the proof is guns.
0: That is interesting.
1: People have guns. Yeah, it is. Yeah. But I found that when I was traveling in the South, I tried to go to places where people were meeting, greeting each other, and they had a common purpose. Churches, of course. Football games was another. And then gun shows. Every big city in the South, sometimes a small town in the South, has an annual gun show. Sometimes there's two or three a year.
0: Well, would you read us now, Paul Theroux, from Deep South? This is an account of, I think, the first gun show you went to, which is in Charleston in South Carolina.
1: Yeah. That's right, Charleston, which is, capital of South Carolina. The huge arena was filled with tables and booths and stalls, most selling guns, some selling knives, others stacked with piles of ammo. Just the sight of it seemed to make the attendees smile and swallow, jittery with joy, as though the array of all these naked weapons, pistols and rifles, amounted to gun porn. I had never seen so many guns, big and small, heaped in one place, and I suppose the notion that they were all for sale, just lying there, waiting to be picked up and handled, sniffed and aimed, provided a thrill. Pardon me, sir. No problem. Scoot on by. Thank you much. No one on earth, none I had ever seen, is more polite than a person at a gun show. More eager to smile, more accommodating, less likely to step on your toe. Among so many weapons, there are no insults. There is only patience, sweetness, and occasional joshing. In a place where everyone is armed, good manners are helpful, perhaps essential. But that demeanor didn't seem forced. Everyone was glad to be there. Happiness amounted to rapture was the prevailing mood of the gun show goers. Good humor and exquisite manners.
0: That's so funny. I mean, I read that and I just thought, how extraordinary. You so wouldn't expect that, would you? It's kind of counterintuitive.
1: Maybe you wouldn't expect it, but when everyone has a gun in his hand, the imperative is to smile and be friendly. It sort of inspires a kind of mildness and friendliness. And the person might be carrying an AK-47 or a machine gun or a semi-automatic 9mm.
0: You would call them sir and be careful not to tread on their toes.
1: You definitely call them yes. Yes, sir. No, sir. But the other thing is they have this thing in common, and it's not just guns. It's like a club. It's like a big boys' club. Because in one sense, they're like toys. You know, it's people handling toys and swapping stories about them and showing their toys and so forth. And they're all lethal weapons, too. But there are hundreds of millions of them in the United States, and they're still making them. So, but in terms of the South, if you're traveling, as I do, you have to find people to talk to. I'm interested in human architecture, not in museums or ruins and, I don't know, even battlefields, not too interesting. But I'm traveling to hear people's stories, to find out how they live. V.S. Pritchett once said, "The past of a place resides in its poor people. The poor people have the strongest sense of the past. They don't travel as much. They tend to have deeper roots. And so the less money people have, the more rooted they are, the more they're likely to have great, great stories. I mean, stories of their own lives, but also traditions. It tends to be the hard-up people who have the strongest traditions. And the other people who are sort of liberated by money are less attached to it."
0: Thank you, Paul Threw. That's really interesting. We're going now to Italy, where a question was rung in for you from Bologna. It's from Daniel Gula, and this is what he wanted to ask you.
5: "Hello, Mr. Paul Thoreau. Concerning the crafting of Deep South, what dictated your decision to infuse your book with a plethora of authors and their works? Thank you very much."
0: Oh, well, that's interesting. Yes, you mentioned frequently authors who wrote from and about the South. I mean, most particularly William Faulkner, but I think Carson McCullers, you also mentioned Harper Lee, Truman Capote. What for you was the purpose of bringing that literary angle into the book?
1: Well, Daniel's question is really to the point. And I think that in all my travels, whether it's traveling in Africa, traveling in India, traveling in China, Mexico, I approach it by meeting people, but also reading the literature of a place. Not the histories of a place, but the poetry and the fiction of a place. Because it seems to me that a person writing about the place is getting into the soul of it, the heart and soul of a place. And if it's a good writer, they have this sense of the past and they have the human element in a very, very strong degree. The South has a wealth of great writers. You mentioned Faulkner and Carson McCullers. But even in small places, I was in Greensboro, Alabama, and a man said, "Have you ever read Mary Ward Brown?" I said, "I'd never heard of her." So I started reading Mary Ward Brown, and he said, "You can meet her." So I went to meet Mary Ward Brown. She was living in a small house, living in a very modest way, a wonderful short story writer. And 6 months after we met and bonded, this wonderful woman died. So I would say to anyone who's traveling, you want to get to know a place by talking to the people. But if you really want to acquaint yourself intimately with it, read the literature of that place.
0: Well, we have another question for you now on a rather different subject. This is from Sam O'Ferry in Ireland again.
3: "Hi. From the outside, we hear a lot about Southern identity, especially contrasted with other parts of the States. In your travels, Do you find that there exists a common Southern identity in and of itself, as opposed to in opposition of everything else? Or is it an illusion? Does it fall apart, give way to more smaller regional identities? Thank you.
0: So is there, can you say there is a Southern American identity, a Southern United States identity, or is it really a whole lot of different identities?
1: I think this is Southern white identity, not universally, but there's a recognizable identity of defiance based on having lost the Civil War. Civil War was fought in the South. So a lot of white Southerners identify with it. The Confederate flag was part of the Mississippi state flag. It was only recently that the Confederate flag was removed from the South Carolina legislature. It was flying. You still see that flag. When you see a Confederate flag, that's a Confederate identity. It is not shared by black Southerners. Black Southerners were enslaved, and slavery was the issue in the Civil War. There's a sense in the South of having lost the Civil Rights Movement was a war, and that was lost by the white segregationists. And then there's a sense of having been left behind, that in terms of the economy, of material or economic success, the South, you know, Alabama and Mississippi are rock bottom in terms of economy and education and a lot else. So there is a people who identify as having been left behind. But still, there's a kind of solidarity, too. I mean, people feel they have to step up and join together. And there's that kind of brotherhood or sisterhood of the South is quite strong. It's not shared by black Southerners. Black Southerners still feel very aggrieved by segregation, and segregation persisted into the 1960s. Well, the 1960s wasn't very long ago, so there are black Southerners who remember times when they couldn't walk on the sidewalk. They weren't welcome in local church, or they weren't welcome in the local school. So there's that, too. That's part of your identity, too. So there isn't one identity. There are multiple identities. And there are a lot of enlightened Southerners, too, who see this and object to it. But there is a dominant strain that I felt, which is we're from the Deep South and we have a grievance.
0: This question now was tweeted to us at BBC World Book Club by Lisa Berry. And this is what she wrote. Where do you think border/statewise that the ideology and beliefs between South and North USA really begin to change? So, I mean, I guess where is the borderline? Where does the North stop and the South start?
1: I think that's a great question from Lisa. I'm an old man now, and I remember driving to Virginia with my uncle when I was 11 years old and seeing the South beginning in Baltimore, in Washington, D.C. Washington, D.C. was a segregated city in the 1960s. So Washington is in the South. Where does it start? I would think in the 1960s it started in southern Maryland, probably around Washington, D.C., if you're driving south. And you might say, well, that's quite far north. It's also the capital of the United States. Well, they were still integrating restaurants in the 1960s in Washington, D.C.
0: As recently as that?
1: Yeah. I remember it. And then that, of course, is on the border of Virginia. So Virginia was a segregated state. And there were towns in the 1960s in Virginia that closed their public swimming pools when they integrated them. They said, we're going to drain the swimming pool rather than integrate it. Well, Virginia is now a pretty free and easy place. So the borders of the Deep South, you might say, of the segregated South, have shrunk, or they began to shrink. So I would say if you're driving south now, Washington is a fully integrated city. Virginia is pretty okay. North Carolina, which has a history of segregation, is a fairly prosperous place. But I would say the border, it's when you get into North Carolina, you begin to have this deep South cultural sense. And South Carolina, to me, was the place that I noticed the most poverty and the strongest memory of segregation and of difficulty, which persists. It persists. So people say, well, Charleston is a beautiful city, culturally rich, quite wealthy. But the lowland, the flatlands, the agricultural parts of South Carolina are still very poor and very hard up. Georgia, less so. Then you come to Alabama, very intense. Mississippi, very intense. Arkansas, very, very poor with a memory of segregation. But those were the states that I traveled in, South Carolina, Georgia, Alabama, Mississippi, Arkansas, the northern part of Louisiana, a bit of North Carolina. But in general, that's the Deep South. That's where the strongest memory, the deepest roots, and the most bloodiest battle of the Civil War, you might say.
0: Paul Theroux, thank you very much. Paul, a question now that was rung into the programme by Will in Ireland. Here it is.
6: Hi, my name is Will. I'm from Dublin. My question is, in the chapter Bitterroot, you describe your visit to the B.B. King Museum in Mississippi and your conversations with some of the locals there. What did you learn about the cultural significance of the blues in Mississippi? Thanks.
0: Yes, you visited this museum in Indianola, is it called?
1: That's right, town? Yep. Yeah.
0: Where they dedicated to the blues singer, B.B. King. So Will asks, what did you learn about the cultural significance of the blues in Mississippi?
1: Actually, the most intimate glimpse I got into B.B. King was meeting a woman in Greensboro, Mississippi, who was married to B.B. King. She said, her friend,
0: I was talking about the blues. You didn't
1: know that when you met her. No. We were just talking, and her friend said, shall we tell him? Then the woman said, I was married to him, B.B. King. So we talked about B.B. King. But, okay, so go to the museum in Indianola and listen to B.B. King's music. But if you really want a sense of the blues, go to, say, Natchez or Vicksburg, and drive north on Highway 61, which is the Blues Highway. It goes north through all the towns that are associated with the blues. So there are blues festivals up and down from, as I say, from Natchez north up to Memphis. And you'll see that not much has changed. It's still very poor. The people still play music, but it's a forgotten place. It's a forgotten area. And it's quite an eye-opener to see how neglected it is and yet how the blues are still very, very strong there. There are a lot of places where people play the blues, sing the blues, and they're pretty blue. They're living the blues.
0: Well, we've got a question for you now, Paul Theroux, which comes from Birmingham in the UK, not Birmingham in the US. He's on the phone now. It's Steve Zakaranda. Steve, hello.
7: Hello, hello, Paul. Joy to speak to you. I'm a Brummy journalist who works in the Black Country. I've been to the South and the Deep South a few times, and unlike anywhere else I've been in the world, I actually kind of have a physical yearning to go back. I've never experienced anywhere like that. And your book, A Bridge on Radio, and then paperback, I couldn't afford the hardback, I'm afraid, actually helped my deep-fried cold turkey. How, this is my question, how can I, or even should I, try and convince my mixed-race girlfriend to take a road trip with me across an area which is so synonymous with racism?
0: Oh, well, that's an interesting question there, Paul Theroux. Steve wants to know how, or even should he, try to convince his mixed-race girlfriend to go with him across the Deep South. I mean, he obviously loves the area, loves your book. But should he urge his girlfriend to go with him, or what?
1: Steve, don't hesitate. Get on a plane, rent a car, and go. You shouldn't have any problem at all. In fact, your mixed-race girlfriend will meet a lot of mixed-race Southerners. I wouldn't hesitate. And everything you say about the South, this yearning to go back, it's the rolling hills, the soft welcome that you get. I would say you'll make a lot of friends there. I wouldn't think that you have anything to fear. Steve, you're welcome. And there you are.
7: Thank you very much.
1: Okay, do it, man.
7: I'll send you a postcard. Thank you from both of us.
1: Okay, thank you.
7: Thank you.
0: Steve, thank you for your question. And Paul, thank you for your answer. We're going to Epsom in Surrey in the UK now, where Ramnik Shah is on the telephone.
8: Hello, Paul. I'm a great admirer of your writings and have read many of your books. Can I just pick up on the couple of points that were made by the last two callers? You say that the beauty of the Deep South today, and I quote, is in its people, and the people are hospitable, they are talkers, and if they take to you, they'll tell their stories. The Deep South made me feel like a fortunate traveler in an overlooked land. With that preliminary observation, can I just put my question to you? Are you now optimistic or pessimistic about the South, particularly in light of the Black Lives Matter phenomenon that has swept the country since you wrote the book?
1: Okay, Ramdick, it's a difficult one because it's hard to know whether I'm optimistic or pessimistic. There's a tendency in the South toward deep conservatism that denies the scientific evidence of evolution, for example, of LGBT rights, that's very hard on the gay community, that with a history of being very opposed to freedom for Black people in any kind of liberated sense. So, yes, the Black Lives Matter has become more militant, more pervasive, and more challenging. I am optimistic. I try to be. I know that it's changed. When you think how far, you know, in my lifetime, from segregation in the 1960s, you know, a Black person not allowed to go to a school or into a swimming pool or into a certain church and so forth. Think of how much has changed since then. You have to be optimistic that things will go on changing. But there's still a tendency of conservatism to turn back the clock. I always think you have to think optimistically and think that things will be for the better, but you have to work for it too. But it's always been a struggle in the South. One person told me in the South that I said, how do you succeed in the South? He said, leave. He said, people leave the South and they shine. They leave and they shine. So it's still a struggle. Ramnick, thank you very much for your question.
8: Thank you.
0: And thank you, Paul, for your answer. We've got a question for you now that comes from Springfield, Missouri in the USA. It was emailed to BBC World Book Club. In fact, there were quite a few questions, but I've just extracted the central one. It's from Hal Rundle, and he asks this: the racism in the Deep South may be more overt, but far-right white Christian racists, Christian in inverted commas, throughout the US are slowly taking over. Do you agree?
1: I don't know. Are they taking over? They tend to be noisier. They tend to politicize their arguments. Are they taking over? I don't think so, really. I don't think so. But I think they're part of the national conversation, unfortunately. They're louder. But I don't see that there's a tendency that they're taking over. This fellow is writing from Missouri. And Missouri is really a southern state. It's not the Deep South, but it's a southern state. And it's a very complex state because you find both great universities and colleges, and you also find people are very, very conservative. Rush Limbaugh, the conservative pundit, was from Missouri. But, you know, Mark Twain was from Missouri. Mark Twain, one of the most liberal-minded of men. There's more religion in the States than you would find in Britain, for example. There's more proselytizing. So the whole fact of abortion rights taken away from women operates all over the South. The anti-abortion movement is very, very strong in the South. That's rooted in religion. So I don't know the answer to that question, actually.
0: Paul Theroux, thank you. Well, thank you for attempting an answer. We've got a questioner now on the phone from Ann Arbor in Michigan in the USA. Thomas Powell. Thomas, hello.
9: Hello. Yes, first let me say that it's a thrill to be on this program with my favorite book podcaster, Harriet Gilbert. Now, my question for Mr. Theroux. While I admire your insights and incisive writing, I think you're overly negative. It's not that your statements are untrue, but they are one-sided. I'm referring to your comments about Bill Clinton, Nikki Haley, Bobby Jindal, and nearly all U.S. Congress members. If you could do it over, would you change what you wrote about any of these individuals? Have you mellowed in the year since writing this book?
1: Thomas, get a grip on yourself. But thank you very much for your question. Would I change anything? No, no. You know, politicians are there. They're working. They're supposed to be working for us, politicians. They represent us. If I feel they don't represent me, then I criticize them, and I suppose you could say I'm negative. Have I mellowed? I'm the most mellow person you've ever met, actually, Thomas. So, but would I change things? No, I always think that I'm kind of lovable. I'm very easygoing. I would say not negative, but unsparing, unsparing. So I like to see things as they are. You might call that negative, but I would say just giving places and people a sense of reality.
0: Thomas Powell, you have your answer there. Thank you for your question. And let's have another reading, I think, now from Deep South, Paul Theroux. This isn't negative in the sense of being critical, but it is kind of sad. It's your description of a town in South Carolina that you visited.
1: Yes, this is South Carolina. Nikki Haley was governor when I was there. She was vaunting, saying what a prosperous place and how people in South Carolina should be proud of being in South Carolina and how prosperous it was. And approaching the outskirts of Allendale, South Carolina, I had a sight of doomsday, one of those visions that make the effort of travel worthwhile and prove to me that my setting out for the South had been an inspired decision. I had no idea that I would find what I saw that day, a blue sky and sunshine, a mild breeze in the pines. It was a vision of ruin, of decay, of utter emptiness, and it was obvious in the simplest, most recognizable structures, motels, gas stations, restaurants, stores, even a movie theater, all of them abandoned to rot, some of them so thoroughly decayed that all that was left of them was the great cement slab of the foundation, stained with oil or paint, littered with the splinters of the collapsed building, its rusted sign leaning. Some were brick-faced, others made of cinder blocks, but none of them was well-made, and so the impression I had was of devastation, as though a recent war had ravaged the place and destroyed the buildings and killed all the people. Here was the corpse of a motel, the Elite, the sign still legible, broken buildings in a wilderness of weeds, and farther down the road, the Sands and the Presidential Inn, collapsed, empty. And the restaurant's empty too, one unmistakably the curved roof and distinct cupola of a Howard Johnson's restaurant. Another just a wreck, but with a gigantic sign, its peeling paint promising lobster. And another fractured place with a cracked swimming pool and broken windows, its rusted sign, Crescent Motel, the more pathetic for being misspelled. Most of the shops were closed, the only functioning ones owned by recent Indian immigrants. The Art Deco single-screen movie house, once the Carolina Theater, was boarded up. The wide main street was littered, the side streets lined by shacks and abandoned houses, looking haunted. I had never seen anything quite like it, the ghost town on the ghost highway. I was glad I had come.
0: That is such an interesting last sentence there. I mean, a regular traveller would think, you know, I feel depressed by this place or it makes me feel a bit spooky.
1: No,
0: is it because you're a writer that you think, hey, a wonderful place to describe, or what is it?
1: Absolutely, Harriet. I was thinking, I've never seen anything like this before. I was glad I had come. I'm a witness. A traveller is an eyewitness. And if you go, say, that's Allendale, if you travel an hour and a half, east of there, you'd come to Hilton Head, one of the most prosperous places in the United States, Hilton Head, South Carolina. But traveling from Hilton, no one from Hilton Head ever goes to Allendale. And I was thinking, you know what? A state is not one place. It's a state. You can't sum it up. You need to see it in its parts. And this is a very desolate part of it. I would say also of Allendale, I could tell the listeners that after thy book appeared, my descriptions of Allendale moved many readers to send money to Allendale. Another group from Seattle, Washington, fixes up houses, and 15 of these people go once a year to Allendale on the basis of my book and go and they help people fix up their house. They mend their roofs. They patch their roofs. They paint the houses. They go. It's just a group of people philanthropically engaged, but also not to send money, but to send themselves, to bring tools and so forth to Allendale. They had read the book, and they thought, well, I'm going to go to Allendale and help the people there. So it has, you know, that's a very positive thing that came out of an earlier reader was talking about my negativity. Actually, it's not negative. If you describe a place as it is, you're describing something in history.
0: I think it's wonderful that it had that effect. Well, we've got a caller now on the phone from Cambridge in England, with a question for you, Paul Theroux. Francesco Castellani, hello.
10: I'm Francesco. I'm really pleased to speak to you. I'm now in Cambridge, England, but originally I'm from the deep south of Italy, and that's where I grew up. And when I travel there to see my family, I can't help but think that the problems of an impoverished south, with decay, violence, and unemployment, are the primary responsibility of the government, which seems to have turned a blind eye to us. And I wanted to know whether you felt the same as you were travelling through the south.
0: Did you feel, Paul Theroux, that the federal government, the national government, was responsible for the poverty down in the south?
1: This is a great question from Francesco. First, I've travelled in the deep south of Italy. I wrote a book called The Pillars of Hercules, and I travelled in Reggio Calabria, in Bari, in Eboli, Carlo Levi wrote about. So the south of Italy it's a very, very interesting comparison in terms of neglect, but in also in terms of human richness, that I felt traveling the south of Italy, that I was seeing an Italy that I'd never seen before. In fact, Carlo Levi said the true Italic people existed in southern Italy, in the Italy that he was in. So is the federal government responsible? Yes, to a large extent, but of course, the federal government gives a great deal of money to support the governments and the infrastructure of the South. The difficulty is with the local the state governments in the South. It was the state government in Alabama that defunded the schools. They took money away from the schools, money the federal government had given to the schools. I guess they're allowed to do that. So the school systems in the South are deeply neglected. So in terms of federal government help, it was the federal government in the 1960s that enforced the integration of schools that was resisted by the southern governments. And still, there are states in the south that resist. They think that the federal government is an evil thing, making them do things that they don't want to do. The federal government would like the south, of course, to be more liberal-minded. So the federal government is seen as interfering, and yet it's the federal government that provides a lot of the funds for the South. Why the South is in part still poor is not due to the federal government. It's due to a large extent to the legacy and the tradition of a deep conservative element in the South that Donald Trump got many of his votes and is still very popular in the South.
0: Paul Theroux, thank you very much indeed for that. And to Luke Johnson now in St. Louis in Missouri, who called this question into the program.
11: Hello, this is Luke in St. Louis, Missouri, America. My question is, at the 1985 Source Awards, the musician Andre 3000 made the statement, "The South got something to say." In post-Trump America, who do you feel is speaking for the South, and what is that message? Is it musicians, authors, chefs, or activists? Who is making the greatest efforts to show America, if not the world, the South is good people? Thank you.
0: So, who is speaking for the South now, other than yourself, of course? Is it musicians, authors, chefs, political activists?
1: Luke, that's another wonderful question. I don't think any one person is speaking for the South. I think there are a lot of people speaking for the South. The politicians are the noisiest, and I don't think that the politicians are actually speaking for the South. Culturally, the musicians are, the chefs are, Southern writers are speaking for the South. Luke ended his question with, the South are good people. I believe that. I think the South is good people, to turn a phrase. I had a much warmer welcome in Mississippi than I've ever had in Maine, or New Hampshire, or Vermont. People are not conversational in New England. If you say hello, they'll think, are you drunk? Are you crazy? You just said hello to me.
0: Sounds like England.
1: Why did you say hello to me? Yeah. But anyway, who's speaking for the South? Not the politicians. I think the politicians have an agenda. And I think probably the most unreliable ones are the politicians. The others are the good people, are the musicians and the writers and the people cooking food.
0: Paul, back on the phone, we've got Kim Horrocks in London with another question for you.
2: In the end, did spending time in the southern state unify your American soul?
0: Did you find, Paul, that spending time in the southern states satisfied or unified your American soul in some way?
1: Yes, it did. First, it filled a gap in my education. It filled that space. It satisfied me in another way, too. I made friends there, and I discovered a place that I would happily return to. I felt this in many, many countries, that not only was I discovering something new, but it's something that I wanted to return to. So, yes, I mean, and I felt I understood it better, too. I understood how Southerners felt left behind. They felt cheated. They felt overlooked. But actually, there were people full of ideas. And in terms of industry and development, it's still happening. In Tuscaloosa, they make Mercedes cars. There are car factories in Georgia. There are car factories in North and South Carolina. Mainly they're there because they don't have unions, because they can determine the wages. But still, there's a kind of development.
0: Well, Paul Theroux, we've got another question for you now from Francesco Castellini in Cambridge. This is his second question to you.
10: Hi, Paul. I find this to be increasingly the era of flat language consumerism, and travelers are often confined in their affordable resorts, and their inclination to be exposed to the sense of place is greatly diminished. How does someone who wants to become a travel writer tackle all this? Thank you.
0: Do you want to become a travel writer, Francesco?
10: It would be nice.
0: Paul.
1: Well, my advice was to have no preconceptions. Take nothing for granted. The first way to be a travel writer is to leave home. Leave home in every sense. Leave all your prejudices behind. Leave your family behind. Talk to people. Meet people. Read the literature of the place. First, you have to be a traveler, and then you become a travel writer. But you become a traveler by exposing yourself to a place and realizing you're a very, very small individual. Flaubert said that. He said, travel shows you how small you are. But you have to open yourself to that experience by being alone and by taking the leap, by taking the risk and hoping that something will come of it.
0: Well, Paul Theroux, thank you very much indeed. And on that, we have to leave it. Next month, a totally different America, an exclusive boarding school in the northeastern state of Massachusetts, the setting for a novel called Prep, by best-selling author Curtis Sittenfeld. Narrated by a 14-year-old girl who's got into the school on a scholarship, Prep is both a sharp-eyed insight into one particular snobbish institution and a universal story of class, sex, race and teenage angst. And if you'd like to ask Curtis a question about it, nothing easier, just email us or tweet us at BBCWBC. All relevant details on our website, where you can also download more than 200 World Book Club podcasts, interviews with the world's best-loved authors from Isabel Allende to Derek Walcott, and, if travel writing is something you particularly love, Bill Bryson. But for now, from me, Harriet Gilbert, and producer Karen Holden, thank you to our sound engineer, Duncan Hannant, to Jill Huggett, Rick Wasker and Hannah O'Reilly for marshalling your questions, to all you members of BBC World Book Club, wherever you are, and especially massive thank you to this month's guest, Paul Theroux. Paul, thank you so very much indeed for that.
1: Thank you, Harriet. It's been a pleasure to be with you. And thank all the people who asked me their very, very interesting, penetrating questions.
0: If you've enjoyed this World Book Club podcast, why not leave us a rating and review on your podcast app? And there are other podcasts from the BBC World Service you might like. In the series Witness, history is told by the people who were there. 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
12: 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The vinyl is mined out of my own personal record collection, which began in 1964 when I bought She Loves You for 66 cents. I was born to rock, but along the way got into all sorts of music. So join me, Steve Fruitman, as we cut across all vinyl boundaries every Tuesday night at 9, right here on VOBB out of Norris Point and Rocky Harbor. Some call it a vinyl record lover's paradise. I think you'll agree. That's 334578.

Hello and welcome to The Songwriters. I'm your host, Terry Parsons. My guests today are two gentlemen originally from Germany who now call Vancouver home. Andreas Schuld and Hans Stamer have been part of the Western Canadian blues scene as solo artists and members of various bands since the 1960s and started playing together as a duo in 1997. Last year, they released what I feel is one of the most unique and interesting albums that I've ever heard. They took time-honored blues songs, recorded them using traditional instruments, but with modern techniques like sampling and looping, mixing the songs on a computer, and creating a killer-sounding album called Cuddle Muddle. For more information or to order a copy, go to www.brouhaharecords.com. Today, we're going to speak with them about that album and the West Coast blues scene. My guests today are Schuld and Stamer.

0: You're listening to The Songwriters. I'm your host, Terry Parsons. Very pleased to say that my guests today are a couple of blues artists from Edmonton, Alberta, Hans Stamer and Andreas Schutt. First of all, Andreas, welcome to the show.
1: Hello there.
0: And Hans, thank you for joining us.
2: Yeah, no problem at all.
0: We're featuring music from your latest album, Cuddle Muddle. Now, you guys operate as Schutt and Stamer. First of all, for the East Coast people who may not be familiar with you guys, how did you guys first get together?
1: I moved to Vancouver in the mid-80s from Edmonton.
0: Mm-hmm.
1: Hans used to live in Edmonton, but he had moved to Vancouver, I think, 5 years prior to that.
2: Well, 50 years ago.
1: But not to Vancouver. Really?
2: Vancouver, yeah.
1: Oh, okay. Mm-hmm. Anyway, I met Hans at a blues jam at the Old American Hotel in Vancouver on Main Street. A really run-down place. And then we started playing together occasionally in the 90s. I think it was 97. A good friend of mine, Bill Bourne, was in town at the time. And we decided to make a record with Bill, an acoustic blues album. And that's how we basically started our little duo.

0: So the latest album is Cuddle Muddle. I got to say, from my perspective, I love what you've done with this album. It is a really unique approach to the blues. Can you tell us a bit about how this project came together?
1: Yeah, we did a solo record for Hans in 2009 with Jazz Tunes, and we had done the acoustic blues stuff earlier. So we decided to do something different with the blues. We had, you know, we felt tired doing the same old treatments for these songs. So we decided to just try a radical new thing, you know, taking familiar standard blues tunes but giving them a different treatment, more contemporary. And that's, we sat down every Friday night and started messing with things. I would play Hans a loop, or he would come with a song idea, and slowly over the period of 2 years, we pieced these songs together that you hear on that album.
2: Yeah, it took that long, though, since the both of us were busy with careers and you know, making a living other than playing music. So, yeah, it took a couple of years.
0: But some of the songs on this album are time-honored, legendary, kind of traditional blues songs that a lot of purists would look at and say that they're untouchable. But you guys have given them such wonderful new life. A wonderful case in point is your treatment of the song Midnight Special.
2: I've heard Midnight Special in the 50s, and when I was still living in Germany, I grew up there. I heard them do the British blues guys. In those days, they called them skiffle groups. Have you heard of that?
0: Mm-hmm.
2: Yeah, skiffle groups, and they played all American songs, and one of them was Midnight Special. And it's been with me all my life. I mean, it's such a classic tune that Leadbelly recorded in the 30s, and I thought that maybe we redo it, and this is the outcome.

0: Well, that's Schuld and Stamer and Midnight Special, taken from the album Cuddle Muddle. To order yourself a copy or to get more information, go to www.brouhaharecords.com. I'm Terry Parsons. The Songwriters will continue after these messages.
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2: We're back on The Songwriters. I'm your host, Terry Parsons. Very pleased to say that my guests today are Schuld and Stamer, and we're featuring music from their latest album, Cuddle Muddle. And let's talk a little bit about the local blues scene for you guys, because you're based in B.C. You're a complete opposite end of the nation from me. Let's talk a little bit about the B.C. blues scene, and in particular, some of the players who appeared on this album with you.
3: I mean, basically, the bulk of the album was just done by Hans and myself.
2: Mm-hmm.
3: Like, there's a lot of programming, you know, I played all the guitars, a lot of the bass, percussion, keyboards, and then we got specialists in that had been playing with us before to do the other parts. So there's Norm Fisher on bass. Norm has been with Brian Adams' band for the last 12 years.
2: Wow.
3: Then there's Phil Robertson, who did percussion overdubs. He's been a session guy here in town for many, probably 30 years. Mm-hmm. Steve Hilliam, who's playing with Colin James' band, did the saxophone parts on this one, on this record. Graham Coleman, a pianist who is basically busy doing soundtracks. He used to have a band called Skywalk in the 80s, a fusion band. So we get him out. He doesn't really play much anymore, but we get him out to do the piano parts and any keyboard kind of stuff.

0: before we go any further talking about Cuddle Muddle, I should take a moment to recognize the fact, Hans, that you got elected into the Edmonton Blues Hall of Fame last year, didn't you? Congratulations.
1: Yes, I did. Yeah. I got a call from some old buddies of mine, and they told me I was in the Blues Hall of Fame at the Edmonton scene from the 60s. And if you go on YouTube, you can actually hear a couple of cuts on YouTube. The band I was with at that time was called The Famous Last Words, and we recorded a couple of numbers locally, and I forgot about most of the tunes, but a friend of mine, his name is Al Gerard, the drummer, he kept all these recordings and brought them out in the open again, and it's on YouTube now, so you can look it up if you like.
2: Cool. Yeah, Hans was a pioneer in the Alberta blues scene. You know, he doesn't really like talking about it himself, but I can tell you, Terry, that guy almost single-handedly invented the blues scene.

0: That's Sheldon Steimer and Frankie and Albert, taken from their latest album, Cuddle Muddle. Now, there's a wonderful album note on this. Cuddle Muddle is a German word that describes an unstructured mix of components, a mishmash, a jumble, a hodgepodge. Is that an accurate description of what you guys did with this album?
1: Yes, I would say so.
2: Yeah. There are many different parts in it. Anything from electronic of today's to classic licks and classic sounds from the past.
0: Yeah. But that's one of the things that I love what you did with this album is that, I mean, yes, you've got traditional instruments being played live on the floor, but you've also got sampling and looping and all kinds of modern stuff. Plus, it was all mixed on computers. Was that something that you wanted to do right from the get-go, that to use the modern technology to give a new life to the blues?
1: Yes, that's right, yes. That was the intent. Mainly because what we hear, or what we thought there was so much of, I mean, we love traditional classic blues, but there are so many blues acts that play the same music as it was played 30 or 40 years ago. You know, apart from maybe Burnside and a couple of other guys, there haven't been that many blues artists who are making the blues a contemporary form. Mm. And we've had the same reaction to this, like some odd reactions to this album. Some purists do not like it at all, You know, and while most people really appreciate the fact that we've gone the extra step and actually made it something unique. But you basically have both camps. You have people that say, okay, yeah, this is a great album, and then other people say, no, this is not what the blues should be.
0: Yeah.
1: You know, what do you do with that, right? You can't please everybody, but that's the reaction we have been getting.
0: Was that something that might have been in the back of your mind, maybe a little bit of trepidation in the studio, saying, you know, if we do this right, it's going to be great, but if we do this wrong, they're going to burn us in effigy?
2: Something like that. Well, first of all, we're not traveling artists anymore. We don't rely on making our living playing the blues and sleeping in cheap motels and stuff. We've done all that over the last 50 years. So for us, this was more like a labor of love, and also departing a bit from the old-fashioned way of doing things, which, in our opinion, since we're great blues lovers, don't get us wrong, but it was getting a little tired, and many thousands of bands and singers and guitar players basically repeat themselves, and we wanted to do something a little different. Whether or not it was acceptable, we actually didn't really care. We just wanted to approach it from a different direction.

0: voodoo music. That's Schuld and Stamer from the album Cuddle Muddle. If you'd like to order yourself a copy or to get more information, go to www.brouhaharecords.com. I'm Terry Parsons. We'll have more of our interview with Schuld and Stamer and more great music from the album Cuddle Muddle after these messages.
1: We're back on the Songwriters. I'm your host, Terry Parsons. Very pleased to say that my guests today are Schuld and Stamer, and we're featuring music from their latest album, Cuddle Muddle. The album came out in 2014. Now that you've got the album in hand, you've lived it with it for a couple of years, are you pleased with the finished product?
2: Oh, sure. Yeah, it turned out just fine. It was a lot of work. Andreas always complained about it. He said, "My God," he says, "this damn album will never finish." It was plenty of work, but because, you know, it wasn't all straight off the floor, you know, with a band behind us. It took a while to put it all together and make it sound right, you know. No, we're very happy with it.
3: Yeah, I think, you know, there's always things that you wish you could have done better. But overall, it's like a painting, you know, you picked your colors, you finished the thing, and then you have to let it go at the end. And this is, you know, I think overall, both Hans and I are very pleased with the result.

0: The first cut on this album that really caught my ear was your treatment of the song Grinning in Your Face.
1: The approach to that song was, well, I love the Sun House version. So what I did actually is I sampled Sun House's original hand claps. And we used that as the basic for the groove. Hmm. And then we layered part by part all these other instruments, guitars, acoustic, mandolins, whatever we could find, and percussion instruments, until we got into a certain vibe, you know? And the groove is so infectious, I don't know, it kind of carries itself. And the chords, because Sun House had like only the a cappella version with his voice, the chords are based on the House of the Rising Sun chord progression. So I kind of mixed those two elements together, and out came the version that you apparently love so much.
2: Yeah, and also basically it's the same tune. We you know, the melody is the same, you know, like it's just recorded 30, 40 years later by younger guys like us.
1: And yeah, we changed the structure and the chords around it, but basically the melody is still the same as Sun House would have sung it.
2: It was fun to sing too. Like from a singer's point of view, it was great to sing it just like he did, except, you know, a different person doing it.

0: Don't forget that both of us have decades of experience in playing rock and roll and blues and rhythm and blues, and played in numerous bands and recorded, so we have quite a bit of experience in doing it right, let's say it that way.
1: Hmm.
0: You know, we're not sort of flailing in the dark here. We actually approached it the way we wanted it to sound.
2: Actually, Terry, you know, Hans was constantly drunk, sitting in the corner while I was doing on the drum, but while I was working the drum loop. That's the true story. No, that's the blue story behind it. No?
1: You guys have a pretty cool website, which is www.brewhaharecords. For your web surfing fans, what can they find there?
2: We have all our albums up there from going back to 1997. We did one with Bill Bourne, one with Long John Baldry, mm-hmm. a couple of years later.
0: Well, the
2: your solo album is up there.
0: My solo album.
2: Your Hans Steimer Band reissue is up there.
0: Yeah, there's a live recording that I've done in a bar in 96. That recording was handed back to the gentleman who recorded us. He's died since, but a good friend of ours who owned a recording studio. And he had these tapes in his possession, and I paid for them at that time, many years ago in the 90s. And he gave those tapes back to us before he died. And Andreas cleaned them all up and gleaned all the best cuts out of it. And that is actually a great live recording of my own band.
1: And that's all available at www.brewhaharecords.com. Check it out today.
2: Correct.
0: Yeah,
2: yes.
0: Yeah, you can look it up and take a listen to it.
1: Yeah. Well, gentlemen, I got to say, Cuddle Muddle is a fabulous album. I've really enjoyed it. It's been an absolute pleasure having you on the show. Thank you so much for joining us.
2: Thank you, Terry. Thanks for having us. And thanks for all the support.
0: Thanks, Terry.

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I'm Terry Parsons, reminding you that life is a musical journey that's best shared with others. 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

0: 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Listener discretion is advised.
1: That was Friendly, and this is No Boy, focused on human rights, social justice, mental health, and more. Join us for the next hour as we interview people that are helping the world. They are fearless and friendly, pursuing human dignity with compassion and truth. Our theme is Respect All Peoples. If you're not that, then no boy, that's not acceptable. Let's change this world. Let's go. Welcome to No Boy. My name is Derek, and today we're talking all about gender-based violence. This is a major problem throughout the world. And so to explore this, we are delighted to have Jamie Vandenberg with us here today in the CKXU studios. Amazing life story. Miss Universe Canada 2025-2026, and so much more. Actress, model, but like so many women, she has experienced gender-based violence directly. Jamie, thank you so much for joining us here today, and welcome to No Boy.
2: Thanks so much, Derek, for having me here. It's honestly such a pleasure to be in my hometown in Lethbridge. A lot of the things that I do are abroad nowadays, so it's good to feel at home.
1: I thought we'd start with some of your early years. Tell our listeners a little bit about your background and your pathway that brought you here today.
2: Absolutely. So I grew up in Coaldale. I went to St. Joseph's School, and then I went to Catholic Central High School, and then eventually to the University of Lethbridge.
1: Legal reasoning, I believe. Is that right?
2: Yeah. So I have a bachelor's degree in philosophy with a concentration in legal reasoning. And I did write the LSAT, but then my modeling career took off.
1: You have your degree, and that's wonderful. You can always go back to that or incorporate that into your future careers and so forth. And I say career plural because I think you have several.
2: That's for sure. Growing up here, I worked really like normal and average jobs. I actually got my first job at like 12, something like that. And I worked at the Quality Inn Hotel, and I was just like breakfast service, you know? So I just set up little foods and I never thought anything of it. But actually, that's how my modeling career started.
1: Really?
2: Yeah. I was quite young, but one of the ladies who was staying at the hotel, she came up to me and she was just like, wow, like, have you ever thought about modeling? And I was like, no. And she was like, oh, I think you'd be great for it. Like, how tall are you? How old are you? You know, I got tall pretty quick. And I explained to her, I think I was like 12 or 14. Like, I was really young.
1: Wow.
2: And she was like, save my business card. Call me when you're like 16 or 18 and we can chat. One of the beautiful things about the modeling world is you don't necessarily have to go out of your way to make that career. You know, sometimes opportunities can come to you when you least expect it.
1: Which is so true in life. You know, we can't really structure and plan every last bit. We need to be able to take some risks and put ourselves out there and network and meet people.
2: Absolutely.
1: And then Miss Universe Canada.
2: Yes.
1: So now that was not your first pageant by any stretch. You'd done a lot before then.
2: Yeah, I've done tons. My first pageant was back in 2014, and that's when I did Miss Teenage Alberta. And at first, honestly, I was super disinterested. I didn't know much about pageants. I really grew up like with my brothers. I had the opportunity to join a pageant from actually a woman who sold dresses downtown Lethbridge. She suggested it because you can get scholarships and it can be a great opportunity for public speaking and to put yourself out there. And I thought, I'm going to be in court one day. I'm going to have to speak really well and I want that confidence. Plus, school is expensive. So I thought, okay, I'm going to give this a shot. And then when I did it, I loved it immediately. I felt like it was the first time where I was surrounded by other girls that were really, really ambitious. My friends growing up, they wanted to be mothers, nurses, dentists, jobs which are amazing and so integral to society. But it wasn't until I was at Miss Teenage Alberta that I met a girl that was like, I'm going to cure cancer one day. Like, what makes you think you can do that? Like, coming from a young girl. And then to hear other girls go, oh, I'm going to win an Oscar one day. And I'm just like, wait, that's so cool, you know? And even if everybody's just sharing their dreams and their hopes, I think to be surrounded by girls that just had huge dreams and huge ambitions was so inspiring to me that it was like a bug. I caught it and I was like, wow, you know, I want to surround myself with people that want to make change.
1: You've done so much in so many different spaces with that. I mean, at Miss Universe in Thailand in November of 2025, we're going to be talking about gender-based violence. And that was in the mix for sure. Tell us about that little encounter and how that became a lot more.
2: Nawat.
1: Yeah.
2: The most interesting thing I think about Miss Universe 2025 in Thailand is actually there was something going on every single day. And so that was actually day three. But the way that it looked on social media, people thought that was like our very first day there. And what it was supposed to be was our sashing ceremony. When you're in an international pageant, typically one of the first days you get in, they'll introduce all the ladies and they'll give you your official competition sash. That would no longer say like Miss Universe Canada, it would just say Canada. And so that's what we believed we were walking in for, is the sashing ceremony. And that's why everybody was in really long dresses, because if it was just a meeting,
1: yeah,
2: like we would be in casual clothes. You
1: right.
2: know?
1: Yeah, yeah.
2: We all get into this room and we're really excited and it's like a good energy. And then Nawat starts speaking and he starts explaining, you know, there's different things that aren't being done. And to a certain extent, I understood where he was coming from, but he went around it in the wrong way and he was very aggressive in his tone. What he was discussing is that some of the sponsorship posts weren't being done. And in order to run an event like Miss Universe, of course, you have sponsors that contribute to the event. And for the organization, they'll make promises to the sponsors saying, you know, in exchange, you'll get this many social media posts or things of that sort. So he was explaining, you know, a lot of these aren't being done. Why aren't they being done? As he starts explaining, he starts to go, okay, well, somebody own up for it. Or he, you know, he was kind of calling on the whole room. The way that it was seen on social media was a little bit different because it looked like he only went straight for individuals, which wasn't really the case. So then he starts explaining, I have this list. I have a list of all the girls who didn't do it. You can stand up and you can take ownership for it now, or you're like, I'm going to start calling people out. And then the first one he starts with is Miss Mexico.
1: Right.
2: And that's where it turned into social media chaos, but also just a really traumatic incident for her and honestly all the women in that room.
1: This individual was on a power trip.
2: Absolutely.
1: And it was a gender-based violence situation.
2: I would agree with that completely, especially because of his tone and the way that he was speaking, the room set up everything. There's certain things that you can do and that have been done for people to, I don't know, like, I don't want to say manipulate the situation to gain more power, but even presentation, you know, you and I are sitting eye level. We are equals. When you have a group of women sitting in chairs and he's up on a stage or he's up here, he's already positioning himself in a way that he can really take a stance of power. I do want to mention some people after the competition were stating, oh, this was prearranged, this was set up. It is absolutely and 100% my opinion that that was not set up. Fatima spoke with such integrity, but also as she was walking out of the room, like, you know, like her hands were vibrating a little. You could see like the tears come up in her eyes, like she was triggered.
1: I mean, if you knew that in advance, you wouldn't go along with that. Like, that's just so
2: no,
1: not a thing, right?
2: No. And the way that she spoke in that moment, in my heart, I was like, she won. She's the winner. I was really happy for her success because there's a lot of people put in that scenario with a global spotlight and a whole audience of people with essentially for some women, your whole career on the line that probably wouldn't have spoke up and they would just, you know, okay, I'm sorry. Okay. And the way that she spoke, when you're in a high intensity situation like that, and there's a lot of confrontation, it's so easy to trip over your words or to not say what you mean and not think it through. And the way that when she stood up again and he said, why are you standing? You're done, you know? She said, I'm standing because I'm here and I'm a woman and I have a voice. Mic drop.
1: And there was a parade out.
2: Yeah.
1: You live part-time in Mexico. Did you know her beforehand?
2: No, I didn't. I wish I would have, though, because I think we would have just been best friends going into it if
1: yeah.
2: we did.
1: Yeah.
2: So being in that moment with this high tense situation and we just walked out, I remember going back to my hotel room and phoning my national director and like a couple of people being like, I think I just eliminated myself from the competition. I think I just got myself kicked out. Like, I am so sorry, but I'm never going to bend my values. And that's who I've always been. And so in 2018, I competed at the Miss Earth pageant. And right away, it was like day two where things just weren't right. It felt like we were very much being paraded around and just they would have the sponsors there, but maybe not always in appropriate situations. My cell phone number, I don't know why that was given away to sponsors. My passport was also taken. Like there was some very extreme power trip things going on there. To be honest, if my passport wasn't taken, I would have left way sooner.
1: You need that, obviously, yeah.
2: The thing about pageants is they mean different things in different countries. And it is a blessing in disguise that they are not held to the same degree in Canada as they are in other places. Because for that reason, I felt empowered to leave when I felt unsafe. But other friends of mine in the competition, I had mentioned, like, I'm going to go. Like, why are you staying? Like, you're not having fun. I'm not having fun. I feel unsafe. You feel unsafe. Like, why stay? You know? And girls had explained to me, like, my country is depending on me and there's sponsors and there's so many people that I owe this experience to. And I just don't have that ability to walk away.
1: That's an incredibly conflicting way to feel, you know, your own values versus obligation really to country and sponsors and everything. Yeah, that's very tricky. Yeah.
2: And that was huge. I walked out of it with absolutely no regrets. One of the funniest things about that competition that I never spoke about was the night that I snuck out and left. There was a group of us, maybe like eight of us, that actually we all pretended to be sick that day. So we didn't have to go to an event because the events just, they felt gross, honestly. Like we were just being like paraded around to men who paid money to be there. And none of us signed up for that. So we all pretended to be sick. And then we snuck out and we went to Shake Shack, I think. And then after that, I was like, you know what? The best moment I had in this pageant was us sneaking out to Shake Shack.
1: Yeah.
2: So I'm going to go and I'm not coming back.
1: And really, that's an empowering moment for that group of eight and set the stage for later actions for others. We are talking about gender-based violence. And I thought that we'd say a little bit of context about what gender-based violence is. It's any harmful act committed against a person's will that is based on gender differences. In terms of scope of gender-based violence, physical, sexual, psychological, emotional, economic, root causes gender inequality, abuse of power, harmful cultural, traditional, and religious norms, targeted populations, indigenous women, women and girls, 2SLGBTQIA+ people, disabilities, poverty, some of the most vulnerable people.
2: It's quite the list. And honestly, I appreciate you reading out the whole thing because I think sometimes it's hard for people to understand exactly what the scope is.
1: One in three women worldwide have experienced physical and or sexual intimate partner violence. That's a subset of gender-based violence. That alone is just like I can never wrap my mind around that.
2: Yeah. And to be honest, I think the stat's probably much higher because when it comes to statistics and violence, you also have to factor in not everybody reports. In fact, a large percentage of people don't report, especially considering cases of domestic where they might fear for their spouse or their partner.
1: Yeah.
2: And how they might react.
1: Sometimes there's a fear of reporting further escalates an already horrible situation.
2: Absolutely. And another really important statistic too is that worldwide, approximately every 10 minutes, a woman or a girl dies due to gender-based violence. And that one's the most shocking to me because it reminds me just how lucky I am today to be here.
1: Like right now, there are women being assaulted and have minutes left in their life.
2: And it's also the aftermath, PTSD trauma, that can go a lot longer than people imagine. There's also historic trauma and generational trauma. Sometimes people think, oh, when it's over, okay, it's over, you're safe now, you're safe. Well, not necessarily. It can haunt most people for a very long time.
1: Yeah.
2: And even when somebody tells you you're safe, you can hear that and you can take that in, but that doesn't mean you share that feeling or that you share that sentiment at all.
1: And your experience as a woman, very different than a male. I know I don't feel unsafe near as often as any woman or girl.
2: And I think there's also kind of underlying things that women and girls will internalize from an early age to try to take away that unsafe feeling, whether it's, you know, if you have to get home, you wouldn't even think about walking home alone. Whereas a guy would be like, of course, it's only a couple blocks away, you know?
1: Yeah.
2: And the thought of walking alone might not even ever come into her mind. Or holding your keys in a certain way in case you have to try to weaponize the very little things you have on you.
1: Yeah.
2: You know, I think there's also certain circumstances where a guy would never even think about, you know? Working with the victim services unit, I learned so much. And I had no idea how important that information was going to be. I thought, working in this position, you know, I'm going to learn stuff. I'm going to help people. I'll learn about other organizations in Lethbridge, such as Chinook Sexual Assault Association, Lethbridge YWCA. They do a ton. There is a lot of support that we have here. But not for a single second did I ever think what I was learning in there was going to have to be my lifeline.
1: Yeah.
2: I never thought, okay, make sure I remember this for my own personal need. And so in 2021, when I had faced gender-based violence, I was relying on every little bit of info I had ever given somebody else. And one of the key ones that I had also thought about was YWCA had an emergency plan that they would always discuss with victims of violence. And that was something that came back to me thinking, even once I was told, okay, you're safe and you're back at home and like, you're safe now, that doesn't always actually resonate with you. You don't actually always feel safe. Remembering the knowledge that I had given to other people and learned from the YWCA and then thinking, okay, let's create an action plan. Let's create an escape plan. Like if something happens, like let me make sure I have an emergency bag with everything I need in it in case you have to get out and you don't get to take everything you have, you know? Because even if now you're back in your apartment and it's something you're so familiar with, it doesn't matter because the feelings of that environment and that trauma can be with you for a very long time, even in places that maybe in the past felt safe.
1: And really can be a lifetime.
2: Absolutely.
1: Which would really, I think, be a normal response. I mean, how can you be traumatized in those kind of ways and brush it off and move on? Like, that's just like not a thing.
2: Absolutely. And also access to different things. Like we had mentioned, when you're living with a partner or it's a case of domestic violence in any capacity, you might not feel like you can ask for help or that you'd be jeopardizing yourself or your children in many circumstances even more. And even layers going into that, as you mentioned before, financial abuse. So let's say even if you can call yourself a taxi, maybe it's not your bank account. Maybe it's your partner's bank account. Maybe he shut it off. Because abusers will try to disable you in so many different ways. It's really, truly a multitude of issues.
1: I think one of the major pushbacks against gender-based violence perpetrator is when they begin to see strong women, not only pushing back, but speaking out. The messaging that these men have received is that not only is it okay, but I'm going to get away with it.
2: Absolutely. And I just want to dive into that one deeper too. For a short moment, I did work court support with the victim services unit. In some of the cases that I worked, there was a repetitive pattern that I was noticing in cases of domestic violence. One of the patterns that I noticed for repeat offenders is that they will typically negotiate it in Alberta anyways into a peace bond. Now, a peace bond is not a criminal charge. A peace bond is simply an agreement to keep the peace. And normally with a peace bond in cases of violence of any kind, you would work yourself into a protection order, where said person cannot come with however many meters to your home, they cannot come to your work, they cannot be in contact with you. And oftentimes, the most important part of this is that will also protect your children. Now, when women are trying to go forward or they do want to take this to trial, they jeopardize losing the protection over their children. Because if they go to court now and that doesn't work out, they can lose, if they have an EPO, which is an emergency protection order, they could lose that staying in place. Certain protections that they put on, not only to protect themselves, but the people they love around them, they risk losing those when they go to court sometimes. And the risk of losing those for, let's say, a child, somebody you love so much, a lot of mothers just won't risk it. Then you end up with repeat offenders who have multiple peace bonds against multiple different women, but this is still not a criminal charge. And so it cannot be seen as historic and it cannot be looked at the same way, Whereas I guess from my standpoint, I'm like, why wouldn't it be? I felt so frustrated, to be honest, and let down by our judicial system.
1: And the judicial system, historically and today, is largely male-based, run, and defined. I'm not saying that males in the legal justice system are deliberately biased against women, but perhaps unconsciously biased. System-based things like that, these are ways that society can change. We're talking, I think, primarily about Alberta and Canada here with these examples you've given, but other countries is a whole other story in some cases, including laws that enable abuse.
2: Absolutely. Especially, yeah, when you look at it from an international point of view, you have many countries in the world today that still allow for marital rape. You have many countries that still allowed for child brides, yep, which to me is absolutely gender-based violence because a child cannot choose that.
1: And religious influence in some cultures is huge. And the way women are viewed and thought of formally and outwardly in society in a completely accepted way.
2: Absolutely. And yeah, the way that women are depicted, that also reflects into violence too. And from a victim's point of view, oftentimes women get asked, well, what were you wearing? As if that somehow entices crime? What? Who came up with this? Man, even that yeah, still blows my mind, because even if somebody was wearing an offensive t-shirt, that doesn't mean you have the right to assault a person.
1: It's almost like it normalizes that, okay, well, you're a male and your testosterone river going on there is something that not only can you not control, but also you feel that you can just go ahead and, I don't know, assault or whatever.
2: Building onto that as well, it's almost something that's included in our education system a little bit, because when you have certain dress codes, like I understand, yes, you want to wear clothes so everybody is appropriate at school. But for example, something like a spaghetti strap tank top, when you have girls being told from a young age, like that's inappropriate, or that that's inappropriate because the effect you're going to have on other people, we're ingraining into a younger audience that what you're doing is wrong because of how other people feel. And that might lead to violence in your future. You know, it's crazy.
1: It's sending these messaging to young girls and young boys.
2: Yes, absolutely. And on that note as well, we also get taught from a young age that, like, if a boy is bullying you on the playground, oh, it's because he likes you. So from a really young age, you're also being told to accept abuse as normal and okay, and that you should be flattered by this abuse.
1: And also building the relationship between affection and violence.
2: Absolutely.
1: Being normalized. And these are some of the root causes. And the messaging for our listeners out there, parents, anyone working with young children, to be aware of those sorts of things, you know, and maybe affect change one person at a time, one situation at a time. Why does a woman have to be a victim first before something can be done?
2: So I think especially for young people from a really early age, and I'm not going to point all my fingers at Disney, but
1: just most of them.
2: Some of them. I mean, some of these narratives did start with the damsel in distress narrative. Mm. The princess always needs saving. You have to defend her because she's so helpless. And so when from a really early age, people are being taught that women are helpless, it starts this belief that a woman's the perfect victim. And then it gets almost ingrained through our education system when, you know, you're learning about historical figures and it's man, man, man, man. And so actually one of the projects that I did back when I was Miss World Canada was I spoke about Canadian women's history. Because I think one of the things that we could do, even in Canada, because, you know, yes, Canada is more progressive maybe than some other countries, but I remember being in a pageant and I remember girls being asked on stage, name one Canadian woman who's inspired you throughout our history. And over and over and over again, girls were flopping this question. And so I thought, oh my gosh, how could they flop this question? I would have obviously studied for it. You know, and then I thought, wait, this is so wrong because I'm pointing the finger at them. Why do we have to study for this question? Because if you ask me about a man, I could name one. So why do I feel like that this needs to be studied when actually it's a fault in our education system? So when I took that back, I thought, okay, well, who don't I know about? And so I started diving into Canadian women's history and even learning about Mary Two Axe Early, for example. She's an Indigenous woman who fought for women's property rights. That is huge. Why is that not in our education system?
1: And I wonder what the insecurity is with the world and with men and authority in terms of why do we need to continue the imbalance? So you had a gender-based violence encounter where you almost lost your life.
2: Yes.
1: Are you okay to talk a bit about that?
2: So what happened with me was I was walking down the street. I passed a building that I thought, oh, you know, maybe I want to go back in. I turned around to a revolver and point. My heart broke because I just thought, oh, I'm getting robbed. And I had my passport on me. I had my cash on me, like everything that you don't want to have on you.
1: Did you know that you were being followed?
2: No, if I knew I was being followed, I would not have turned around like that. I probably would have gone into a building. I had no idea. And I'm pretty like sharp when I'm traveling alone. And like, I'll look in window reflections. I hadn't walked by a building with a mirror or a window in a while. So I hadn't noticed, you know, and you know, you even get in the habit of checking over your shoulder, but you don't always see it. When you're in a situation of violence, you do often think, how did I get here? You think about doing your day differently or how it could have been avoided. Because earlier I was walking and I walked by a music store and I saw this red ukulele and I thought, oh, I should buy this for my sister. This is so beautiful. But then I was like, oh, it's a Fender. It's going to be so expensive. I don't know. And so I passed on and I kept walking. Had I gone in that store, you know, had I spent a little bit longer, if I bought this ukulele, if I was more generous, would this have happened to me still? That's also a very normal aspect of survivors of violence, thinking, what if I did my day differently? What if the butterfly effect went a different direction? And I think that's just a result of survivor's guilt. It can't always be avoided. And that's why it affects 1 in 3 women around the world. It's not always something that you can stop, unfortunately. For myself, you know, I had actually done boxing for years. After facing gender-based violence, people always suggested, oh, you should try self-defense. You should do this. You should do that. And I'm thinking, could I have punched that bullet? No. Did this training help me? No. And not only was there a gun in my face, but the trigger got pulled. So what could I have done differently? Nothing. What I was lucky about was that this was in the middle of a day. Somebody had seen what was happening, ran up and grabbed him from behind. Time had kind of slowed down for me. And I thought, you know, what do I do? Do I go with him? If I go with him, what is my best case scenario? What is my worst case scenario? I mean, I guess I'm probably sold into sex trafficking. You know, your brain goes into all the worst places. And then I thought, okay, if I don't go with him, then what is my best and worst case scenario? And in that moment, my best and worst case scenario were simply getting a shot at point blank. Because the gun was less than 6 inches from my eyes, finger on the trigger. It's a revolver. I could see the bullets in it. It was loaded. I did not think there was any possibility of him missing me. But I did also kind of have blinders on. So I didn't see the man who was running up who grabbed him from behind.
1: Our brains just go into hyper mode of some sort. To be able to recount that is remarkable, really.
2: Yeah, that's true. Honestly, like I think about that to this day. My ability to think about it and process information in what really would have been seconds is incredible. And I think the human reaction to something like that is different for so many different people because oftentimes you have fight, flight, freeze. For me, I was like in this deep thought for a split second. And honestly, I made peace with death. I thought my best and worst case scenario is dying right now. And that's okay. Because if that is my last action of self-autonomy, if it's pulling back and choosing this and to choose to get shot at, I would rather have that than somebody take away my choice. And I think that might also be a sentiment that other women who have faced violence have also felt. It's not necessarily a suicidal sentiment, but more a sentiment of the power of self-autonomy and reclaiming that as your own. When I decided, okay, that's what I'm going to do, and I pulled back, he pulled the trigger to shoot me. A guy grabbed him from behind at the same time. He looked over the same arm he held the gun, missed me on the point blank.
1: Wow.
2: So it's crazy because it's like trauma one, I'm getting robbed. Trauma two, the realization I'm not getting robbed anymore. Trauma three, I did like a full, okay, that's it. Like, this is my final breath. Trauma four, he's now shooting the guy who saved my life. I ran. I thought, wow, I'm like given a second to escape this. I'm out of here. And then I got maybe a block away, stopped myself in my tracks, because then I immediately had this overwhelming guilt. A stranger just intervened and saved my life, and I think he got shot. And now I'm leaving him for dead. Never would have sat right with me. So then I turned around and I ran back to it. And that's like maybe the worst trauma that I experienced was the scene I came back to. The shooter was on the ground. The man who intervened and saved my life was on top of him. Blood was everywhere. So I already couldn't tell if he was dead because it had spread and he got shot somewhere in the shoulder. To me, the way that it spread, I thought, he's already dead. The guy who tried to kill me is on the ground. This guy's on top of him. And then a bunch of men in the street, that's all what happened, all decided to then group murder the man who tried to murder me. So by the time I get back there, the scene is the shooter's on the ground. Men in the street are literally stomping his brains into the pavement. And the man who tried to save my life is covered in blood, laying a little bit limp on top of him. So that was actually, I think, the worst part of the whole thing. And what takes me back isn't necessarily looking down the barrel of the revolver. It's coming back to this scene and having the survivor's guilt tell me that I caused that. When I know today, of course, I did not cause that. But in that moment, thinking that happened because of me was one of the grossest feelings of my life.
1: Well, as a compassionate individual, you care about other people.
2: Yeah, I think that really shows that I'm more of a gentle person. But at the same time, I don't know if that's reflecting that or the survivor's guilt that I felt. It's really hard, I think, as a survivor of violence, to separate what is my trauma response and what reflects who I am as a person, because those aren't always the same thing. You can be put into horrible circumstances, yeah, where you have to fight back, where you have to do things that in any other circumstance, of course you would not. And I think it's an important process for myself and maybe other people in their healing journey to reflect on what in that moment was me and what I still do in any normal state of mind and what was not me. Some victims have to defend themselves. And maybe after that, you might feel like you're a violent person or that, you know, that wasn't you and all these different things. And I don't think a person's response to trauma should reflect who they are as a person for the rest of their life.
1: Sounds like the shooter was then killed on site. Do you know about the person who caused that arm to move, saved your life, really?
2: Yeah, he did.
1: Was he okay? He was bleeding a lot.
2: Yes. Later on, I learned Spanish because of this man.
1: Well.
2: Because he didn't speak any English. So when I went back and I bought this red ukulele, I went back the building that I had passed by and he was working security that day.
1: Oh, wow.
2: I ran up to him and then realized that we couldn't communicate. I'm really like thinking about how I was in that moment and reflecting on not being able to communicate for somebody literally taking a bullet and saving your life. One of the most debilitating feelings I think I've ever felt. Like when you have such profound and immense amount of gratitude for somebody and the best you can say is gracias, I felt so stupid. Even today, after having learned Spanish and being able to be conversational, I think I would have still not had the right words. I think that's something maybe other survivors could align with me on, the fact that sometimes there is no perfect string of words you could ever put together that could ever exist to actually express the amount of gratitude you feel for somebody saving your life.
1: I think these people know. I think people know.
2: I think he understood for sure, because what ended up happening was I ran up to him, and maybe this is like weird and inappropriate, but he wore a button up and I like pulled his shirt and I like pointed at the scar and just started bawling, like, because I didn't know how to explain it. He's probably seen thousands of people and wouldn't recognize who I am, you know?
1: Yeah.
2: And so I just pointed at it and then just started bawling and then just like hugged him.
1: He saw a situation unfolding rapidly and then was focused on the shooter, and there's someone else, you. Did he even know your face?
2: Right.
1: He may not have. I don't know.
2: I don't know, but he hugged me back. And I think in that moment, without any language, I think he understood exactly what I meant.
3: 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So we say no buy to all that. Let's return to the interview.
1: Difficult question for you now. If the shooter had survived, if you were to meet that person and be able to communicate, what would you say?
2: It's not that I would say so much, but more just the questions that I would have. I wrote my law school letter of intent. I never ended up submitting it because I ended up getting into modeling, but I wrote it all about this moment. I wrote about what I believe the role of lawyers should be versus what they are in society. And I believe what they should be is an advocate for the victim or the person that they represent. And I think in society, they're often viewed as a shark looking for money and this and that. And they're going to get you the most money and everything's about money. But I think what they should be is focused on what is going to help that person the best to remedy that situation. And so I thought about this moment. If I was representing somebody who went through a similar circumstance, what's the first thing I would do? The first thing I would do is I would ask them, what is going to be the most beneficial in your healing journey? In the circumstance of me coming back and seeing all these men assault the person who tried to kill me and they ended up killing him, it reminded me of the role of a lawyer because nobody asked me, what is going to help you? What's going to remedy this situation? They just decided for me that the best thing was to kill him because of what he tried to do to me. As I mentioned to you, I actually think that was the most dramatic part of the entire situation. So if I could meet with him, I would probably just start with the most basic question that most victims want to know. Why? I don't believe that people are inherently bad. I believe probably he was pushed into some sort of circumstance that put him in that situation that saw no other way out, especially because I'm randomly walking in the street. There's no way that was premeditated. So why? Why me? Why randomly assault people on the street? You know, like what circumstances led you to this moment? Because I think when we understand the circumstances that led to that moment, then we can better understand how to prevent them in the future.
1: If you could change that day, would you change it?
2: Yes and no. I would have changed the fact that somebody died that day, but I don't think I would have changed that it happened to me. I think that really, really made me into the person that I am today, and it gave me so much more purpose in the philanthropy that I had already been doing.
1: I hope someday that you will consider becoming a lawyer. You have a lot to offer that profession. You're already doing so much with gender-based violence. You've chosen that route, and perhaps it was in some respects chosen that day.
2: It's so crazy thinking about how that day changed my life forever, but also me as a person. You know, my mentality pre-shooting, post-shooting, totally different. Actually, and I would even break it up into three. My mentality pre-shooting, the 3-4 weeks post-shooting, I was also really not myself. And then maybe coming out of that after, that's like a different version again. There was that time in between where I wasn't able to process it. I had to work the very next day. I never got any time off to actually like sit and be with myself and think like, what just happened to me? And yeah, I was traveling, so I didn't have a support system there. There was a lot of resources that I wish I had that I didn't. So if somebody's listening to this radio interview or however you find it, the biggest takeaway I would encourage is just to look up what different resources are available in your location. If you're in Canada, there are things that can help. If you're not in Canada, I'm sure there's different things around the world. Even Mexico City, I volunteered with Fundación Origen. They're also a really great program that can help victims of violence. Please look up what's available because even though you might not think it could ever happen to you, it might, or worse, to somebody you love or a child.
1: I want to talk about society, if you will, social media, negativity. As it relates to young people, feeling disconnected. From a gender-based violence preventative standpoint, how can we get at that?
2: In a day that we're just so inundated by social media of all different kinds, the best thing you can do is control that narrative. And I think sometimes people don't realize that they do, in fact, have control over their social media presence and what they're viewing and what you're taking in. But we absolutely can. You know, if you like a bunch of optimistic empowerment things, it will give you more optimistic empowerment things. If you like a bunch of home renos, it'll give you more home renos. The best thing maybe parents can do is make sure you're monitoring the things that are being shown to your kids. Really look into that. Really think about what their algorithm says about what they're seeing.
1: And I think the individual in that situation may not have the awareness or the ability or the inclination to, well, I'm going to change my narrative. They've gone down that rabbit hole and it's much deeper than a rabbit hole. I want to ask you a tricky question now about beauty pageants. Some people regard beauty pageants as misogynistic. How would you respond to that?
2: So I think when it comes to pageants, the biggest thing is, what is it offering for the people in it and the people viewing it when you're looking at an entire industry like that? And I would say for the people in it, as I had explained, like from my early experience in pageantry, I felt empowered immediately in my first one, being surrounded by women who are capable of so much change. And actually a really good example of that was when I was at Miss World, Miss Botswana. She was in the top four. She placed so well. She is today a member of parliament in her country. So not only seeing girls with dreams become women of power, that is huge, but also seeing the impact that they have too, their audience, the change that they can make. Yes, there's always going to be a certain amount of people that watch it and they just want to see a girl in a bikini. I don't care about those people. I care about little girls with a dream. I care about people who are being impacted in the right way and people who get it. You can't always control what people think of you, but you can control what you do. And in control of what you do and how you speak and how you give a presence to that title, that is really what's the most important thing.
1: I think it's an important message. I mean, you know, like we see you on the runway and the beauty pageants and everything else, but you're a person. I want to communicate that to the listeners. Behind maybe the glitz and the glamour and all of that is a person like all the rest of us. And it's a message to perhaps some of our younger listeners, maybe teenagers. I hope that part of that messaging that we receive is the genuineness that you bring, because I think that's really important and we need that. We really need that.
2: You know, and I think that's also something that I really do love so much about pageants. From somebody who's been in the industry for over 10 years, one of my favorite things is when I meet a young girl who's just starting in her first pageant, and they ask me, what is the best piece of advice you could give me for this path I'm going on? And I always say the same thing. The best piece of advice is finding out your why. Why are you doing it? Normally, when you think about the why, it's what do you want to speak about? Because girls will say, well, I want to be inspiring. Well, what message do you want to push? If you're given a microphone today, what do you think is important to say? And when you practice interview with pageant girls, some of the questions we get asked are, what do you think is the most important issue facing your generation? How could you change that? It takes massive problems and almost gives them like a grassroots kind of a start. You know, if you asked somebody who didn't think about doing anything philanthropy-wise, but you explain this is what it's all about, actually.
1: Yeah.
2: You know, you want to be Miss Canada? Then what's your philanthropy? What are you doing for good in the community? And why should I give you a microphone? So I think that's really cool because it's teaching young girls predominantly, go within, find something you're really passionate about. And how can you, as just one person with oftentimes no social media backing or anything, make the biggest impact you possibly can? And I think that is so cool, you know?
1: Absolutely.
2: Because, yeah, of course, like now I have a big social media following and I won Miss Canada, but I started doing work with gender-based violence and different charities long before then. One of my favorite things is seeing girls who have done maybe a couple of pageants and seeing maybe you started with something small. You volunteered at a food bank. now it's grown into something so big. And I'd actually love to shout out a couple other girls who I competed with.
1: Absolutely.
2: One of the girls I competed against in Miss World Canada, her name was Jessica Bailey. She started a project where she was assisting people with disabilities with physical fitness and talks about the benefits of physical fitness and access to things like that. And she's now created her own nonprofit organization called the Accessibility Movement. She's gotten government funding. She took a pageant platform and turned it into an entire career that is solely focused on helping people. That is just a beautiful, beautiful example of one of the best things that can come out of this industry. And when you think about it, there's different organizations you can volunteer with. But when you actually look at pageantry as a whole, for example, Miss Universe Canada, I competed against, I think, 75 other women. If each of them all had to create some sort of a thing or a platform, a philanthropic movement, what they're doing and the amount of people that they actually affect in their community is massive, massive. And it's something that, yes, now I don't see it so much as a grassroots thing because I have this platform, but for somebody doing it for the first time, of course it is.
1: And I think there's a really important message for young people. Who you are now didn't just happen. It looks that way, but you've gone through a whole journey, a whole pathway of trying things, putting yourself out there. It's powerful, and you can create opportunities for yourself and others by having patience, which is hard to tell a 13-year-old. Your path has led to a platform that you have now. How do you see using that to affect good in this world in terms of societal change?
2: Sure. And I think one of the biggest things too, when people are trying to create societal change or even discussing societal change, there's many different aspects you still have to think about. Right person, right time, right place. Sometimes you might have something that you've been working on for a really long time, and especially in grassroots types of movements where people want to make big change, they want it to happen now. But at the same time, we have to remember person, place, time. If all those things don't line up, it doesn't mean that the work you did was bad. Sometimes people work really hard and they don't always get rewarded. But that doesn't mean that small actions can't make big impacts. I think the biggest thing when thinking about societal change is just knowing that every little piece of good you do matters. And even if you can only help one person, even if you don't have a big platform, even if it's just your neighbor, if you can change the life of one person, you have done something huge.
1: I know a lot of young people wonder and worry about career choices and what am I going to be when I grow up kind of thing. And we frame that in a career way. I'm a strong, passionate advocate for volunteerism because it's less pressure and it creates opportunities. You're building your network. You're meeting people. You're out there. You're doing things. You feel good about yourself. More people, young people in particular, need to feel good about themselves. And I think that's part of your message, following your passion.
2: For sure. Just building off your point on volunteerism, I think truly that is one of the best ways to find your passion. And as you mentioned, you can do a bunch of different things and it comes with a much less sense of pressure. Speaking from my own experience, I volunteered with so many different places in Lethbridge. I was at the Interfaith Food Bank with my grandma. I volunteered with the Chinook Autism Society. I was with Knights of Columbus for a little while. Like, I was bopping all over. The thing about a volunteer position is you can learn different passions and you can go, okay, I like this, or I don't like this, or I feel kind of neutral, I feel stagnant. When you're at a job, if you feel stagnant, you can't just pull out and try something else, you know? Not that you should necessarily do that in volunteering if you have people depending on you, but it really is such a resource for self-discovery that I think sometimes people don't take advantage of as much as they can. There can be a lot of pressure for young people.
1: You're all about breaking down barriers. Another thing I wanted to mention is Peaks for a Purpose. Tell us a bit about that.
2: Sure. So Peaks for a Purpose actually came from my healing journey as a survivor. It wasn't something that I initially had planned. What it was my own reaction to surviving the shooting. I had been abroad. I didn't have a ton of resources. It had been a while. Yeah, you could do therapy on Zoom. It didn't really feel the same for me. But I had a friend recommend going on a hike. And this was like a classic case of language barrier because, yes, I had started learning Spanish, but it was not quite where I needed it to be. So a friend had recommended, oh, you're Canadian, you know, like you should go on a hike with my friend. And I'm like, oh, yeah, I like hiking. Sure. Like, that's great. I did not understand that it was a high altitude mountain summit.
1: Oh, wow. That's very different.
2: I totally didn't get that. But I didn't think twice about it. I'm like, oh, yeah, I would love to be in nature. And I had been living in the city for quite a while. And I really thought like to be in the mountains might really make me feel at home right now. That could feel great. And I remember getting there and looking up and instantly realizing I was so in over my head. I did this one climb in particular, Iztaccíhuatl, and that is what inspired me to do Peaks for a Purpose, because I remember being at the bottom and one of the mountain guides that was with us, his name was Vic, and he started with our small group and he asked everyone, he's like, what is your why? Because this is going to be a very, very difficult climb and you're going to need to motivate yourself more than yourself. So if your only motivation is for me, myself, and I, you're going to lose hope. So you need something bigger than you that you can reflect on. That's your why, and that's your purpose on why you're going to make it to the top, because this is going to get very difficult. And I remember just having that sit with me for the entire, it took me 16 hours to finish this summit. For the 16 hours, Vic asking me why sat with me. I remember getting to the false summit around 5,000 meters up already. It's pretty low oxygen. You're already feeling all kinds of ways. And I remember getting to the false summit and seeing the sunrise and just, I started bawling. It really, in that moment, was I think the first time that I was really like, wow, I'm alive. You know, I actually did survive that. I am alive today. And like to be able to view this and to be here in that moment and to be able to push myself physically to the point of exhaustion, but push through. It was just the first time I think I was really reflecting on the experience as it should have been. Peaks for a Purpose was born in that experience because it comes back to the experience of being a survivor of violence. You can find yourself at rock bottom and you're looking up at this impossible task of simply feeling like yourself again. You don't think it's possible and you don't think there's anything you can do, and it just, everything looks so hard. And then you take a step and you take another step. And while you're taking these steps, you're thinking about how difficult it is and how many barriers there are. And it's so far away and you're not where you want to be, you know, and you have everyday struggles and, you know, you have peaks and you have valleys. Even though you might be taking really small steps and you might have a heavy backpack and some baggage with you, sometimes you find yourself in that moment where you feel on top of the world again.
1: Jamie, I want to thank you so much for being with us here today on Noboy and sharing your life experiences and your passion for affecting change in this world with gender-based violence. Thank you so much.
2: Thank you so much for having me on your show, Derek. It's been such a pleasure.
3: All right, at the end here, thank you so much to Miss Universe Canada 2025-2026, Jamie Vandenberg. She and I hope this helps everyone not only think deeper about these issues, but to take action. Thank you also to Matthew Court, Station Manager Jenna, and to Kelly Loader and their awesome song, Fearless, that we use in our intro. Extra special thanks today to Friendly, the Newfoundland dog. She was with us the entire interview, right next to Jamie the whole time. Okay, so to end things today on Noboy, we have two impactful songs on GBV. The first by Kesha, Praying, all about gender-based violence from the initial devastation, the despair, losing all hope, life, and then adversity to rebuilding, empowerment, strength, then empathy, even letting

0: New York, elsewhere. This is such a global plague. Thanks, everyone. Let's treat all women with the respect they deserve. We look forward to that. We expect that. And you know, I'm going to put this out there right now, speaking to any male who is or has committed gender-based violence, you know who you are. Get help. Stop. Come on, boys. No, boy. It's no way to live. Reach out. Own up to it. Make changes in your life. Just do that. You will be happier yourself. Everyone will. You can make this a better world. One person at a time. Let's go. Okay, so thanks to all listeners. We hope today helps. This is Derek signing off, and we'll catch you all next time right here on the No Buy Radio Show. Here is Praying by Kesha.
1: Am I dead? Or is this one of those dreams? Those horrible dreams that seem like they last forever. If I am alive, why? Why? If there's a God or whatever, something, somewhere, why have I been abandoned by everyone and everything I've ever known, I've ever loved? Stranded. What is the lesson? What is the point? God, give me a sign or I have to give up. I can't do this anymore. Please just let me die. Being alive hurts too much.

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I'm Jan Hall. All the best in folk roots, Americana, singer-songwriters and blues, and artist interviews. On Folk Roots Radio, we're all about the music and the people that make it. Now, on this episode, we have an interview with Greg Abbotting from Sarnia, Ontario, recorded for the video session series Sun Parlor

Coffeehouse Sessions. He also plays a couple of songs live for us from his debut album, Never Saw a Thing Coming. And as always, we check out some more of the new music we've received. And we're starting off with this song. This is Halifax, Nova Scotia five-piece harmonizing prog folkies, the Barrowdowns, with their song Landlocked from their debut full-length album, Come What May Come. 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

0: Welcome back to Folk Roots Radio. You're listening to Robbie Banks, who splits his time between Calgary, Alberta, and Rowland in Norway, where he's going to school for folk music. We're listening to the banjo instrumental Helgeson's Charge from Robbie's full-length debut Foothills. Before that, Matthew Byrne from St. John's, Newfoundland, with his original ballad, Adelaide. And that's from his new album, his third, Horizon Lines, the follow-up to the Canadian Folk Music Award-winning Hearts and Heroes. Now, Horizon Lines features songs from both sides of the Atlantic, while allowing Matthew to explore his own rich musical heritage. And for more about Matthew's music, you can visit him online at matthewbyrne.net. And we also heard from Emily Pinkerton, Ellen Gozian, and Rachel Eddy as the early Mays, with the Emily Pinkerton song Sayo from their sophomore release Chase the Sun. And that song features Emily on lead vocals and beautiful clawhammer banjo, with Rachel Eddy on harmonizing guitar. And we also heard from the Heather Pearson Acoustic Trio with Righteous Song from their latest album, Singing, the follow-up to their hugely successful debut EP, Still She Will Fly. And Singing features 10 Heather Pearson original songs alongside a couple of well-chosen covers that move from Appalachian folk to New Orleans traditional jazz, with some fabulous musical support from Davy Sturtevant on strings and cornet and Sean Nadeau on upright bass. We'll have more from that album on a future episode. Next up, Gregor Botting joins us at the Sun Parlor Coffeehouse Sessions to talk about his debut album, Never Saw a Thing Coming. But before we get there, from Never Saw a Thing Coming, this is a live version of the title track. 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
1: Okay, so this is the title track to my 2017 debut release, Never Saw a Thing Coming, and it's a song about the unexpected, that it's bound to happen to all of us. And I was thinking about Roadrunner cartoons whenever someone got hit with an anvil and the stars would go across. So that played a part into the chorus. So here it is.

Life, it moves along. Things come and things go. And that fool, well, he's a little wiser. Now knows it's all unknown.

0: thing coming.
1: That's Gregor Botting live in the Sun Parlor Coffee House session studio. It's great, you know, when you've got people who are getting started in their career. Gregor has just released his debut album, and I find it very exciting to actually meet people who, you know, have this dream to get out and to develop a bit of a career as a singer-songwriter. And it's really good to be able to see people get to that point where they now have this release. But I want to turn the clock back, and I always like to ask the question, tell us a little bit about how you got started in music.
2: I don't know. I think just years of living around here. I'm from Chatham, and I think anywhere within the radius of Detroit, FM radio was you were given a pretty good dose of diversity. I think I remember as a kid, my dad always had the 104.3, the oldie station on, so I heard plenty of, you know, Smokey Robinson, Motown type of stuff. And then on the classic rock station, I remember the Sunday Night Blues, the blues show, which I loved as a teenager. And then once you start liking guys like Eric Clapton and that, then you go back to who did they like? And then, you know, Crossroads, and it takes you back to Robert Johnson and things like that. So I like a good dose of music history. And then it just kind of progressed from there. I said, I got to get guitar lessons going. And I did that back when I was 14, 15. And then
1: started writing songs?
2: I didn't start writing until later in life. Like, I wrote terrible stuff. but it wasn't until, you know, I think you need a good dose of life experience before you can write anything meaningful. And that didn't really happen until my early 30s and that. And then just kind of, you go through a hard time and then stuff kind of pours out of you. And then that, still a lot of it's bad, but then you kind of get a couple good lines here and there come together. And then a couple good songs come together. And then you kind of get into a groove where you start writing pretty solid. And then things fade, but then you can kind of always find it again. You hope.
1: So you got this batch of songs together. You recorded the album actually in Sarnia at DNA Media.
2: Yes.
1: Without a minor. And yes. I just want to give people a heads up because there's a fabulous video that DNA Media put out
2: for
1: their studio. I love that. Actually, if you're starting a studio and you want to get people to come and use it, you create a great video, and it's a wonderful video. You must have had a lot of fun when you were in the studio.
2: I did. I had a lot of fun with Adam, and Adam does nothing halfway. I like his motto. It's kind of like a go big or go home. And not only did he record, engineer, produce, and master, he's also DNA Media is linked with Bravo Photographer. I said that wrong. Anyway, Bravo Fotografia, I believe.
1: Is the title. That's probably why you said it wrong.
2: Yeah, it's a tongue twister. Yeah. But they put together great photography. We had a photo shoot, and he records videos out of there as well for his own music, because he's an artist in his own right, both musical and painter. So, yeah, I mean, when he gets a hold of something, he's pretty dedicated, and he puts 100%
1: in. And that's a big part of it, isn't it? When you this is your first album, you really need to be working with people that give you the right sort of support, that can help you bring in the right players. I know you were talking about some of the people you played with during the session tonight, but it's really important to get the right people in the studio with you, because this is the first album you produced.
2: Yeah, I had no clue. I mean, I wrote my songs, for my coffee table type of thing. And I didn't have kind of a vision. I mean, I can hear a band in my head, but I couldn't really articulate it. But, when you have a guy like that who knows everyone else in town, and then a few people, and you can get everything together. It took a while to bring the pieces in, but he was able to just fit it all
1: together.
2: So
1: the new album is called Never Saw a Thing Coming.
2: Yes.
1: What happens now? Get out there and get some gigs and start sharing as much as you can?
2: Yeah, so right now I'm looking at lining up as many, coffee house gigs. So it's just me, but I'll be, sitting in the corner, and I know a good number of you know, cover tunes of my heroes type of thing, and then I'll fit in my originals in there and hoping, you know, word gets around.
1: What is the long-term plan? I mean, what are you hoping? Obviously, more albums in the future.
2: So,
1: do you have aspirations to sell your music to other performers?
2: So, yeah, I mean, that'd be great to kind of, you know, as far as songwriting goes, I'd love to get like a, if someone could sniff out for a production or a publishing deal, rather, you know, that kind of thing. Shop the songs around. Yeah, that would be the ideal game plan for me. I'm you know, I have my roots are here. I have a 8-year-old daughter, so I'm just kind of it's good to hang close to home type of thing at this time in my life.
1: If people want to learn more about your music, how can they do that?
2: Yeah, so I put together a webpage. It's gregorbotting.com, and it has links to all the digital places in the digital world that you can get a hold of everything, and that's a good starting point.
1: And they can pick up a copy of the album through the website?
2: At this point, they cannot. They'd have to catch me live somewhere. But if they're interested in Spotify and iTunes, Amazon and all that, that's where they would go.
1: That's good. Been great to have you join us in the studio today. Right. Gregor Bodding, right. You've got one more song to play. What are you going to play for us?
2: I do. This one's going to be called As Fast As You Come, You Disappear.
1: Gregor Bodding in the Sun Parlor Coffee House Session Studio.
2: All right. Thanks a lot, Jane.

That's Reb Furman from California, who makes most of his living collecting pollen for fruit growers, but also loves to write songs and play in his spare time, with the title track from his new Freebo-produced album, Songs I Left Behind. Before that, singer-songwriter Ty Hall from Ottawa, Ontario, with Not So Different from his new album, Nothing But Time. We also heard from Montreal-based alt-folkies Franklin Electric, with the song Burning Flame from their second album, Blue Ceilings, alongside Toronto singer-songwriter Shauna Caspi, with the song Never Enough, the first single from her upcoming album, Forest Fire. Now, in the coming weeks, we'll be sitting down with Shauna to chat about the new album. However, you can also find an interview and a couple of live songs that she recorded for us at the Folk Music Ontario Conference on our website at folkrootsradio.com. And if you want to check out the Sun Parlor Coffee House sessions, you can find them online at sunparlorsessions.com. We're wrapping the hour with a three-song tribute to Glen Campbell, who sadly passed away recently after a six-year battle with Alzheimer's disease. We're starting off with one of our favorite songs from the golden age of country music, which reached number 3 on the U.S. charts. From 1968, this is Glen Campbell with his classic version of Jimmy Webb's Wichita Lineman. 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

That's Glen Campbell with the song A Better Place from his last great album of original songs, 2011's Ghost on the Canvas. And that's all we have time for on this edition of Folk Roots Radio. We'll leave you with the final song that Glen Campbell recorded, and back together with members of the Wrecking Crew on I'm Not Gonna Miss You, from the soundtrack of the inspirational documentary detailing his final tour while slowly succumbing to Alzheimer's disease, I'll Be Me. 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

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My name is Cedric, and I live in Norris Point. 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

Good evening, everyone. Welcome back to Lions VOBB Bingo. Playing our regular format tonight, first three games are straight lines for $40. Game four is two lines for $50. Game number five is jackpot game. Tonight's jackpot is $603 for a full card on 50 numbers or less. Consolation prize is $100. Game number six is letter L in any direction on your card for $57.50. All private online bingo players are responsible for their own reception. Radio Bingo is not responsible for computer crashes or streamline delay. Players using Eastlink cables should also have a radio backup in case of cable problems. We're ready to begin our first game this evening. It's a straight line for $40. That's game one, straight line for $40. N. 41. N. 41. N. 34. N. 34. I. 22. I. 22. I. 27. I. 27. I. 19. I. 19. I. 17. I. 17. B. 12. B. 12. B. 8. B. 8. I. 25. I. 25. Number to call if you have a bingo, 709-458-2100. G. 47. G. 47. G. 51. G. 51.

0-63. We have a caller on the line. Please hold on. We'll see if we have a bingo.

winner of our second, first game, and we have another caller on the line. Okay, we do not have another caller on the line. Winner of the first game this evening is Sharon Tatchell of Woody Point. Game number two is a straight line for $40. That's game two, a straight line for $40. B, 14. B, 14. N, 33. N, 33.

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Oh, 72. 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

I 16 I 16. Number to call if you have a bingo is 709-458-2100.

0: and 39. N 39. N 32. 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O 69. O 69. Phone number again, 709-458-2100. N 35. N 35. We have a caller on the line. Please hold on. We'll see if we have a bingo.
1: Showed up in boots and ruined your blind tie affair. The last one to know, the last one to show, I was the last one you thought you'd see there. And I saw the surprise and the fear in his eyes when I took his glass of champagne.

winner of game number two for $40 is Louise Decker of Norse Point. Game number three is a straight line for $40. Game three, straight line for $40. I, 30. I, 30. O, 73. O, 73. G, 59. G, 59.

064. B2. Number to call if you have a bingo is 709-458-2100. O71. We have a caller on the line. Please hold on. We'll see if we have a bingo.

winner of game number three for $40 is Joan Guzney of Woody Point. Only six numbers called. Game number four is two straight lines for $50. Game four, two lines for $50. Oh, 74. Oh, 74. B, 4, B, 4, I, 21, I, 21. M 33 M 33 B 14 B 14 B 2

Oh, 63. Oh, 63. I 16. I 16. I 29. I 29. I 20. I 20.

75. G 58 G 58. N 37 N 37. Playing game number 4, 2 straight lines for $50. B 6 B 6. G 47 G 47.

73. N 39 N 39 I 30 I 30. O 65 O 65.

Oh, 64. Oh, 64. Number to call if you have a bingo is 709-458-2100. And 41 and 41.

G53. We have a caller on the line. Please hold on. We'll see if we have a bingo.

Winner of game number four for $50 is Joan Guzney of Woody Point. Game number five is a jackpot game. Tonight's jackpot is $603 for a full card on 50 numbers or less. Consolation prize is $100. That's a full card on 50 numbers or less for $603. Gee. 54. Gee. 54. I 28. N 36. N 36. B 14.

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N45. N35.

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Oh. 64. N. 32. N. 32. N. 37. N. 37. B. 10. B. 10.

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N44.

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I-22. 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I-23.

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Oh, 74. I 18. I 18. N 38. N 38.

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G. 48. G. 48. M. 33. M. 33. B. 11. B. 11. O. 65. O. 65.

I-26

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Oh, 66. M 42 and 42.

G58. B13. That's 42 numbers called so far in the jackpot game. N43. And that's the 43rd number called in the jackpot game. O70. O75. B6. I-19. That's 48 numbers called. Two more numbers for the jackpot of $603. And the last number for this evening's jackpot, G55. There is no winner on the jackpot, so we'll carry on for the consolation prize of $100. Now playing a full card for $100. G53.

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G 56. I 24. 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G 50. G 50. I 30. G 51.

B. 8. B. 8. Number to call if you have a bingo is 709-458-2100. N. 31. N. 31.

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Winner of our consolation prize, $100, is Chris Young of Glen Burnie. Next Sunday night, the jackpot will be $718 for full card on 51 numbers or less. That's next Sunday's jackpot, $718. Game number six is the letter L in any direction on your card for $57.50. It's letter L in any direction for $57.50. O. 73. O. 73. I. 30. I. 30. I. 24. I. 24. I. 18. I. 18. B. 15. B. 15.

I 17 I 17 I 27 I 27 G 59 G 54 G 54 G 51 N 45 N 45 67 N 32 N 32 I 29 I 29 57 G 57 G 49 G 49

64. Oh, 64. G, 53. G, 53. O, 65. O, 65. Playing letter L in any direction on your curve for 5750. O, 70. O, 70. O, 63. O, 63. Number to call if you have a bingo is 709-458-2100. B, 3. B, 3.

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G-48.

10, 44, and 44. N 35. N 35. We have a caller on the line. Please hold on. We'll see if we have a bingo.

0: winner of our last game this evening for $5,750 is Gail Young of Glen Burnie. Next Sunday night, Lions jackpot is $718 for a full card on 51 numbers or less. Tomorrow night, the Kinsman jackpot is $2,936 for a full card on 55 numbers or less. And Wednesday night, the Kinsman jackpot is $4,533 for a full card on 59 numbers or less. Thank you all for playing tonight. Please be safe out there.
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0: 500 years we have stood our ground. Living like small birds on the talons of a hawk, we forever expected hardship, and in finding the strength to endure, gathered a quiet dignity that sustained our lives and our people in this wild and predatory home. Selected by the cold reason of English merchants and the sorrowed passion of Irish famine and rebellion, we were among the strongest, most stubborn, and most desperate of these unrelenting nations. Hunters of the sea, we fed ourselves, raised our children, and buried our dead. Like so many packs of wolves, we sought the productive coastal margins and staked out territories that kinder generations called communities. And there we killed to survive and bred to succeed. From the harshness of this existence, there emerged a society which inherently recognized the value of cooperation. Evolved out of necessity, this capacity flourished in gentler moments to become something greater, a truly human identity that could reflect a sincere and selfless concern for others. This Christianness was not set amongst us by God's tinkers, but rather by our closeness to extinction. Indeed, our elaborate humanness was liberated by our essentially animal nature, set loping in full stride within our literally animal lives. At times, this great ideal, long sought by the religions of humankind, rose incarnate and walked amongst us. Lives were given so that others might live, and sorrow and joy became communal rights. In the welcoming of strangers, in the true generosity unhindered by material wealth, and in the honest acceptance of ourselves as mere mortals, we, this nation, arose above the world of idolatry and showed to others who came here a better way. So many times we defied the odds. We sought the furthest coves and hid from the great greed of Britain, ignoring her edicts that proclaimed we could not stay. In small boats we ventured seaward and sifted from the cold salt plain hordes of living things that so often demanded their share of human misery. We were educated by nature herself, the highest clergy, and learned to trust our instincts to master tide and weather. Without compass, we sailed over fogged shoals and alongside escarpments of black rock that mirthlessly welcomed the errant crew. From stony, acid soils, we coaxed reluctant food, itself a gift from the sea, nourished as it was by the scattered silver dead or by the wind-ravaged kelp that perished upon our rocky shores. We grew lean in our expectations of life, unalterable in our fierce determination to persist, and greedy for our chance to live. And so, do they think we are finished now? Destined to become pickled specimens on some laboratory shelf? Will the little gods of elsewhere ordain it so? Are they about to teach us what we do not wish to know, or worse, learn us what we ought never to have needed? Will they parade their fool's wisdom once more and prance naked in the king's new clothes, all the while wielding their traitorous lightning designed to dazzle and kill? So be it. We are Newfoundlanders, and some old child amongst us will point to the naked arse rambling up the road. We are indebted only to Newfoundland for our identity. No man or god may take the credit or the blame. No man or god will recreate us. It was in this crucible of fog and shrouded rock that we literally created ourselves. We emerged coincident with our uniqueness, crawling upwards from the centuries of struggle. Like all natural formations, we bear the unmistakable signs of struggle, of advances and retreats, of blind alleys chosen and then abandoned. We have not always courted the truest hearts, nor have we always acted with honor, but we were never afraid to fight. The seeds of weakness are recent monsters that have flourished in a brief interlude of unnatural ease. Already Already the ice is returning, however, beckoning our old talents. To those who decry the emergent indifference and opportunism, the pus-choked sores on the face of our culture, and to those who sadly believe that this latest crisis is truly our last, I would gently ask them to listen. Listen. Listen quietly to the more ancient rhythm, the faint drumming echoing backwards from the temporary present to the more concrete past, of something powerful, sure, and proud. Forever rising, forever falling, like the sea that runs through our salted existence, it is always there. Along the dark road home, we will meet ourselves, and in the instant of recognition, the doomsayers are fast.
1: I'm standing and I'm fired up for Canada. Hey, this is Sean Majumder, and I am so excited to have repatriated, self-deported from America, back to Canada. This is where I want to raise my girls. This is where I want to do comedy and tell Canadian stories. Even saying the word Canada gets me fired up. 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